0: Coming up.
1: Learned how to knit and cooked every meal. I went to the grocery shopping.
0: Knitting is having a moment, but first, let's do the numbers. Most U.S. markets were closed today in observance of Labor Day. In Europe, Britain's FTSE stepped down 0.1%. France's CAC 40 picked up 0.3%. And Germany's DAX subtracted just shy of 0.2%. One market that was not closed for today's holiday, foreign exchange. The Japanese yen hit a 7-month high. Investors are betting the Bank of Japan will pick up the pace of interest rate hikes. Oil kept right on trading too. Brent crude bubbled up 0.1%. West Texas Intermediate rose 0.3%. No bond trading today. The yield on the 10-year T-note is 4.78%. 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
0: This is Marketplace. I'm Sabri Benishore. The U.S. labor force is the 170 million people who are out there working a job or looking for one, making this economy go around. But there is a whole nother group of people who are essential to this economy, even though they do not have jobs. Here's today's installment of our series, Clocked Out.
8: My name is Derek Tisdale. We live in Beaver Creek, Ohio. I am currently the primary caregiver of two children. I've got a four-year-old, just turned four, and I've got one about to turn one this month. My wife is doing a medical residency with the Armed Forces, and we are originally from Texas, and that's where I was a firefighter. And then once we got stationed up here, I decided to leave the fire service temporarily or permanently. We haven't really determined that yet, and that's kind of where I've been the last 2 years. I did look for work for a while. I mean, I looked at teaching with the fire department, but I'd have to travel to do that. I looked at, you know, other fire jobs and stuff, but again, overnight shifts and everything just didn't work with my wife's schedule. There's a weird thing for me, at least, and I think it happens to a lot of people, because we were so conditioned to tying your self-worth to a job or more productivity. I'd spent the first like year of my time being a stay-at-home dad as just tasking. I don't know, taking care of the house and the yard and, you know, improving things in the house. Learned how to knit and cooked every meal. I went to the grocery shopping, you know, all that. And I still do most of that anyways. I think I put less pressure on myself to, you know, nail it every time. It's a weird disconnect between I realize what I'm doing is very important, and I'm actually quite proud of it, because, I mean, I really care about my children, and this is a great opportunity to set them on a good course. But there's this disconnect, and I really think it's that I was taught as a child that there should be another side to that, that is an economic side. And that's been a bit of a complicated thing to sort out for me.
1: knowing consciously that this is the most benefit I could ever give. And then at the same time, not feeling like I'm doing enough. I don't know. It's a weird feeling.
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1: This final note on the way out today, this was in the New York Times. Hollywood took in $4.76 billion at the box office this summer. That is a 9% increase from before the pandemic, way back in 2019. So the movies are back, right? Turns out, no, that is all just inflation. Ticket sales in the U.S. are actually down 30% compared to 2019. We are just paying a lot more for them or watching at home. Amir Babawi, Caitlin Esch, John Gordon, Noya Carr, Steve Mullis, and Stephanie Seek are the Marketplace editing staff. Kelly Silvera is the news director. I'm Sabri Benishore, and we'll see you tomorrow, everybody.

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5: Thanks for joining us tonight. Hope you had a good Labor Day. We're going to be partly cloudy overnight tonight. Expect lows in the mid-60s. A little warmer tomorrow. We'll be mostly cloudy in the morning, then become partly cloudy with highs in the mid-80s. This is WBEZ.
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4: This is Fresh Air. I'm Dave Davies. Let's get back to the interview Terry recorded with singer and songwriter Roseanne Cash in 2009 for the release of her album, The List. It featured 12 songs from a list of 100 essential country songs that her father, Johnny Cash, compiled for her. He made the list in 1973 when she was 18 and on the road with him. When we left off, Terry and Roseanne Cash were talking about her recovery from the brain surgery she'd undergone in 2007.
5: You know, you mentioned that before the surgery you had headaches, like really severe headaches.
6: Mm-hmm.
5: I find that the one time when I can't enjoy music, when I want nothing to do with music, is when I have a bad headache.
6: Mm-hmm.
5: And when I think of you going through, it was a long period, right, when you had these bad headaches. How did you do music? Did you have any room in your head where it was pleasurable to make or listen to music?
6: That's interesting. I listened to a lot more classical music in the 2 years before the surgery because it was more soothing to me and, you know, I could digest it better. But a lot of times singing, playing music myself, I would move out of the headache. You know, it would just dissolve. That's an interesting thing about music. You know, people say it's very healing. It is very healing, literally.
5: Well, I think we should hear another song from your new CD, The List. And I thought this might be a good spot to hear 500 Miles.
6: Okay.
5: And I have to say, I was telling you this before we started the interview, if I went through the rest of my life never hearing this song again, I'd be fine, I thought, until I heard your version. You know, I think so many of us know the Peter Paul Mary version, which we heard so many times. And when I was learning folk guitar and doing a terrible job at it, this was one of the songs that I learned to massacre, which is part of the reason why I could go through the rest of my life not hearing it again. But you do this like desolate version of it, and
6: but
5: your husband.
6: Lyrics are desolate.
5: They are desolate, and your husband is playing organ behind you, and it's this really like eerie, lonely organ. It almost sounds like it's being played backwards. It's just so odd, and it's really just a haunting version.
6: Well, we wanted to get it very churchy, and we wanted to bring out all of the loneliness of the lyrics because the lyrics are really sad, and I knew Bobby Bear's version better than I knew Peter Paul and Mary's version. And Bobby Bear's version was much sadder, and I think we even took it a step further.
5: Okay, well, let's hear it. And this is my guest, Roseanne Cash, singing 500 Miles. Her husband, John Leventhal, is playing organ behind her, and he plays a lot of the instruments and did the arranging for the CD. And it's from the album The List, which features songs from a list of 100 essential American songs that her father, Johnny Cash, gave her when she was 18. So here's 500 Miles.

0: Republicans are gathering for their first ever midterm convention in Dallas. 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
8: This is 1A. I'm Jen White. Today, while our team is out for the Labor Day holiday, we're revisiting a conversation Todd Zwillick hosted earlier this summer about the data center boom and the fights happening across the U.S. about their future.
9: Claudia in Baltimore emailed this. There's no reason for states or local governments to give the massive corporations building these data centers any tax rebates or privileges for coming into their areas. These corporations are making billions of dollars, and they can pay their own way. Claudia in Baltimore, thank you for that comment. Jenny Abamu of WAMU is with us, and Evan Halper of The Washington Post. Evan, what's the positive case that hyperscalers make when they come to a community? You've described how often there are NDAs, city, county council members who can't answer questions to the public who pay them because they've signed NDAs. What about the positive case when they want to come to a community? Do they make it, and what's the case?
10: So Silicon Valley does have a story to tell about what these data centers are doing for the community. I mean, they're terrible at telling it, unfortunately for them. But if you look at the amount of tax revenue that's come into some areas, Loudoun County in particular, I mean, a huge amount of tax.
9: That's in Virginia near Washington, D.C.
10: Right in Northern Virginia near Washington, D.C., right around Data Center Alley, where, you know, the biggest concentration of data centers in the world. And, you know, the amount of tax revenue and the percentage of local tax revenue that the data centers are bringing in is immense. And then you can see that in terms of like new schools, new community centers. I mean, there are things that are getting built because of these data centers, because of the revenue that they're bringing in. And then, you know, you alluded before to the construction jobs. I mean, there's a lot of high paid construction jobs, electrician jobs. I mean, there's a need for electricians. There's a shortage of them right now, in large part because of data centers. These are like six figure jobs. So they do have a story to tell. But, you know, they're so bad at dealing with local communities, at understanding grassroots movements and why people are upset about this and articulating themselves, you know, that they just have not been very good at telling it. Instead, they've been working with these NDAs and just dealing with the community leaders, and that's creating this backlash.
9: Or Evan Halper mentions Data Center Alley. We're talking about Northern Virginia, sort of in the suburbs and the exurbs around Washington, D.C. Prince William County in Virginia is part of Data Center Alley, just outside of Washington. It's one of the epicenters of this boom. So what does it actually look like to be in the middle of a data center fight in a community like this? Well, Elena Schlossberg can answer that question. She's with the Coalition to Protect Prince William County. That's a nonpartisan grassroots fight in a community like this. Well, Elena Schlossberg can answer that question. She's with the Coalition to Protect Prince William County. That's

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BBC News with David Harper. Canadian retaliatory tariffs on a range of US goods worth around $20 billion have come into effect. It comes after trade talks between the US and Canada collapsed last month. President Trump then slapped 50% tariffs on some $20 billion worth of Canadian products. The British government is to set out proposals later on Tuesday designed to ban goods made in Israeli settlements in the occupied West Bank.

0: Francisca Fita lectures at a university in Indonesian Borneo. She worries the damage to her and people's lungs will outlast the smoke, and that Indonesians have come to expect this every year. She says, make sure this doesn't happen again. For NPR News, I'm Naina Rao in Jakarta, Indonesia.
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1: Another great Chicago band, Rap Boys, bringing us into Tuesday on 91.5 WBEZ. I'm Claire Ryan. Right now, not so hot along the lakefront. Pretty pleasant, actually. Just a couple of clouds, about 65 degrees. We'll see a high today in the mid-80s. And Labor Day violence down this year compared to historic tallies. That's according to the Sun-Times. Nearly two dozen people have died, or have been shot, rather, in Chicago so far over the holiday weekend. Six of those people have died. But that's down from last Labor Day weekend when nine people were killed, 52 were wounded. The city's on track for the lowest number of summer murders since 1965. Now stay with us, checking traffic in just a couple of moments. We've also got Marketplace right around the corner, giving you all the latest business news day after a holiday at 551, right here on 91.5. WBEZ.

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1: In traffic, the mass post-Labor Day exodus to O'Hare, a little busy on the outbound Kennedy, I-90 to Mannheim, about 33 minutes if you are catching a flight this morning, and big delays in Northwest Indiana, 8094 East at Burr. You have a crash. Three left lanes are blocked.
2: First responders put their lives and bodies on the line in the aftermath of the September 11th terror attacks. 25 years later, thousands of those who've survived have physical and mental health complications. A check-in on 9/11 first responders and how they're navigating the healthcare system. Next time on 1A. That's Today at Noon here on WBEZ Chicago.
1: Cloudy skies for now, 65 degrees at O'Hare at 5:45.
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4: It's Morning Edition from NPR News. I'm Leila Fadel.
5: I'm Michelle Martin.
6: And I'm Steve Inskeep. Our colleague, Barry Gordimer, is retiring. He's a senior producer, which means you normally don't hear him, but he's worked with every person who ever hosted this program. Often it's been a story that seems really offbeat. When I got together with my brother to fry a turkey last Christmas, that was a Barry Gordimer production.
7: You do a gradual dip, so you put it in.
6: You're holding it by a handle. Okay. Slowly. Slowly. Oh, the steam coming off of that is amazing.
4: Now, Barry has cooked with me in my kitchen for cooking segments. Mm. We've interviewed comedians and musicians, but he's also got a knack for the serious and for the difficult. Like when he gathered the stories of people whose lives were forever changed by the war in Iraq. This is Mohammed Adelaimi, who came across a family shot on the highway. Only the child survived.
8: And he said, please, I don't want to be an orphan. If they are dead, let me die. And that was my first lie in my life. And he said, swear by God they are alive. And I did.
4: Barry has this brilliant ability to get to the heart of a conversation and to know when the words speak for themselves or when it's time to bring in the sound of what is being described.
5: Now, I didn't get to work with Barry as often as I would have liked, but I did get to travel with him on some important stories from the field. We filed stories from hotel rooms. He taught me how to use an ironing board as a desk because it muffles the sound.
6: Okay.
5: It has to be said. And he found out little quirks about us, like when A. Martinez confessed to Barry that he is, and this is true, afraid of butterflies. Now, A is on vacation, but he left this voice memo.
9: Now, after an appropriate amount of making fun of me, which he did, we set out to do an interview by a river.
10: We should not be standing where we are right okay. now. We're standing in the riverbed.
9: And as I was talking to the guest, I could see out of the corner of my eye that there was a lot of butterflies that are on the way to my location. And I remember seeing Barry kind of walk in front of the butterflies to alter their path, and they flew in the other direction.
5: Oh, now some people would take a bullet for you. Barry Gordimer would take a butterfly.
6: That's the job. If you've heard something artful on this program, there's a good chance that it came from Barry or from some younger producer Barry mentored over the decades, but you rarely heard his voice. Though there was a time we heard him talking about characters in movies whose dialogue is impossible to hear. He referenced the 2014 thriller Gone Girl.
11: There's a scene where Ben Affleck's character is flirting at a dinner party.
12: I happen to be a charter subscriber to Midland Warlord Weekly, so I recognize you.
11: I couldn't understand a word he said, and I started to feel like the two old guys in the Muppet Show balcony.
13: Well, I finally got my hearing aid working. Speak up, my hearing aid's not working.
4: Okay, it's entirely fitting that we heard the Muppets there because Barry Gordimer contains multitudes. He has a pretty amazing side hustle making puppets. He once made the puppets for a program called Animal Planet News.
6: The puppets were news, G-N-U-S. Animals, news with the news. Another show featured as puppet of NPR's Cokie Roberts, although for some reason, no video program has picked up the Steve Inskeep puppet that he made of me holding a microphone.
5: And mine, which has a hat and and the right number of earrings. Covering the news is a long-term adventure. You show up day by day and you do two things. You have to keep learning and never lose your sense of humor.
4: For almost 40 years, Barry Gordimer has done both.
6: Thanks, Barry.
4: Thanks, Barry.
5: Thanks, Barry.
4: It's Morning Edition from NPR News. I'm Leila Fadel.
5: I'm Michelle Martin.
6: And I'm Steve Inskeep.
1: I'm Claire Wayne. Thanks for being with us on 91.5 WBEZ. Pretty pleasant start to your Tuesday morning. We've got about 65 degrees along the lakefront, a high today in the mid-80s. And Canada's retaliatory tariffs against us here in the U.S. go into effect. Republicans prepare for Trump's unconventional midterm convention. Officials say victims in Miami's airport crash were inside vehicles, covering all of those stories and more as we follow the news on Morning Edition right here on WBEZ. Also, recent foodborne illnesses and recalls have consumers rethinking what they purchase to put on their plates. Shoppers at a farmer's market share how they're feeling about produce these days. Talking food and the food-borne illness economy right here on the Marketplace Morning Report. That's in just a couple of moments on 91.5 and on the WBEZ app.
14: It's been 1 year since the Trump administration launched Operation Midway Blitz in the Chicago area.
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2: 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We'll be around today with lots of news, help you get back to work after what was hopefully a restful holiday weekend. High near 86 today. Coming up, the Tunnels to Towers Foundation traveling across the U.S. with a 21-foot I-beam from the World Trade Center South Tower to help educate Americans with no memory of the September 11th attacks. We're going to bring you a preview of what to expect from that coming up in about 15 minutes right here on WBEZ. In traffic this morning, we'll heavy out to O'Hare. Some of you seem to be catching flights this morning. Slow I-90 to Mannheim, 38 minutes. Out to the big airport, filling in slightly on the inbound Stevenson, where you'd expect Harlem to Kedzie. And you've got a crash now on your Jane Addams Tollway eastbound. This is at Higgins Road through Hoffman Estates. That one's blocking the left lane. But your stop and go from Bartlett Road this morning. 65 degrees at 6:30.
3: Live from NPR News in Washington, I'm Dave Mattingly. About $20 billion worth of American goods are now subject to Canadian tariffs. They went into effect this morning as promised by Canada's Prime Minister in response to levies imposed by President Trump on Canadian products, as Dan Karpinchuk reports.
4: Nearly 700 American products are now subject to Canadian tariffs ranging from 15 to 50%. The targeted measures will include commodities like steel and aluminum, household items such as appliances, electronics, perfume and makeup, as well as dairy and plywood. Ottawa had threatened the countermeasures after President Trump slapped new 50% tariffs on Canadian goods nearly 3 weeks ago. Trump has threatened to retaliate again. And Trump has set his sights on the Montreal-based plane maker Bombardier, saying they would no longer be allowed to sell in the U.S. unless they manufactured there. Bombardier employs about 3,000 Americans at factories in Kansas and Texas and maintains service facilities in multiple states. For NPR News, I'm Dan Karpinchuk in Toronto.
3: This is primary day in New Hampshire, where voters are choosing candidates for seats in Congress, the state legislature, and for governor. More than a dozen candidates, Republicans and Democratic, are vying for the Senate seat being vacated by Democratic Senator Jean Shaheen. She's not running for re-election in November. This is NPR News from Washington. New research finds exposure to secondhand smoke may put more people at risk of premature death than previously thought. NPR's Jonathan Lambert reports on the findings published in The Lancet Public Health.
5: Smoking tobacco is the leading preventable cause of death worldwide, largely because of all the harmful chemicals in smoke. That smoke can also harm non-smokers who just happen to breathe it in. Scientists have studied this harm for decades, but haven't had a clear sense of the global impact of secondhand smoke. So a team analyzed data on exposure and health consequences from over 200 countries and territories over the past few decades. They found nearly 3 billion people were exposed to secondhand smoke in 2023. About a quarter of those were children under 15 who are especially vulnerable. The researchers estimate about 1.6 million deaths were attributable to that exposure, nearly 3% of all deaths that year. Jonathan Lambert, NPR News.
3: The Hawaiian Islands are being lashed by heavy rains and strong winds from Hurricane Lowell. The Category 2 storm has been moving west of the islands overnight with top sustained winds of 110 miles per hour. Extreme heat will be an issue today in more than a half dozen states, including areas of Texas, Arkansas, Louisiana, and Mississippi. Cities including Little Rock and Shreveport are expecting afternoon highs at or near 100 degrees. I'm Dave Mattingly.
2: 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I'm Claire Wayne. It's Tuesday, September 8th. 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High near 86, a little bit humid. Might have some showers in the mix late tonight. Coming up, Georgia and South Carolina trying to fight off an invasive bee-eating hornet that's been spreading across their coasts. We're going to bring you details in about 10 minutes. Could it be heading here? Stay with us.
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1: 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I'm Claire Lane. Thanks for being with us this Tuesday. It's September 8th, about 65 degrees for now downtown. We'll see a high in the mid-80s today. Milwaukee Brewers rookie, this is Luis Lara, has made a season's worth of pretty spectacular plays in the outfield in just 2 months since getting called up to the big leagues. The latest one came yesterday afternoon, helping the Brewers preserve a 4-3 win over the Chicago Cubs. That extended their NL Central lead over the Cubs. Now they are up 8 games in the division. Milwaukee led 4-2 when Lara made a leaping catch of Pedro Ramirez's drive that otherwise would have left the ballpark or hit the top of the wall. The Cubs have the Brewers again on the road in Milwaukee this afternoon, slash early evening, 6:40 first pitch. White Sox in town, though. They'll host the Pirates for a little homestand this week, starting tonight, 6:40 on the south side. And if you are sticking around with us, we are talking about a new space at the National Civil Rights Museum in Memphis that's exploring the recent past and future of the movement. That's in about 5 minutes, right here on WBEZ.
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1: Great Chicago band Rap Boys bringing us to Tuesday, day after the holiday. It is September 8th. This is 91.5 WBEZ. Always glad to have you along. If you're trying to head to a beach today, you might notice the lifeguards are off duty. Chicago's beaches and outdoor pools closed for the season. Chicago Park District says lifeguards are only on duty during the beach season, which officially ended yesterday. The city's indoor pools remain open today for open and lap swimming. Park District's fall aquatic programming begins September 21st. And if you're sticking around, we've got Marketplace. That's 7 minutes away. Recent foodborne illnesses and recalls have consumers kind of rethinking what they buy at the grocery store to put on their plate. Shoppers at farmers markets are going to share how they're feeling about produce these days. That story, along with all this morning's business news, on the Marketplace Morning Report at 7:51, right here on 91.5 WBEZ. Stay with us checking traffic in just a couple of moments.

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1: Good morning. This is 91.5 WBEZ. I'm Claire Lane. Expect a high near 86 today. A little bit cooler if you find yourself along the lakefront. More clouds than sun, but we've got plenty more ahead. A constitutional law expert is going to fill us in on some recent Supreme Court rulings over President Trump's ballroom, also on his plan to restrict mail-in voting.
2: The court seems to be acting inconsistently in a way that has the remarkable tendency to enable what may very well be unlawful behavior by President Trump.
1: We'll learn just a bit more about what the court has said about who exactly can sue the president. That conversation about 15 minutes away, right here on WBEZ.

0: a van and an SUV before coming to a stop, leaving five people dead. NPR's Shondalise Duster reports.
1: Investigators say all those killed were in vehicles on the ground. NTSB Chair Jennifer Homedy described the scene as utter devastation.
2: The SUV, you can see airbags, there's components from vehicles, components of navigational aids, debris from the airport. It's pretty extensive.
1: Homedy said they recovered the flight data recorder and the cockpit recorder. She also said they have teams that are looking at a number of angles ranging from the crew's flight experience to weather conditions. Shondalise Duster, NPR News.
0: The van that was hit was carrying members of an airline cleaning crew. The U.S. Coast Guard says it's searching for a small plane with four family members aboard that disappeared off the Bahamas yesterday. Authorities believe the plane crash-landed in the water en route to South Florida. Voters in New Hampshire are going to the polls today to choose party candidates for seats in Congress, as well as the state legislature and for governor. This is NPR News from Washington.
3: Right now it's 66 degrees under mostly cloudy skies at 8:31. Good morning, I'm Claire Lane with WBEZ News. 38 people were shot in Chicago over Labor Day weekend. Chicago police say eight of those people have died. Sometimes reports that's lower than last Labor Day weekend when nine people were killed and 52 were wounded. The city is on track for the lowest number of summer murders since 1965. And the Midwest could be in for a more mild winter than usual. A supersized El Nino could last well into early 2027, bringing warmer temperatures to much of the U.S. El Nino is a climate pattern that happens every 3 to 4 years. Excessive heat in the Pacific makes it into the atmosphere and raises temperatures. Here's Trent Ford, Illinois State climatologist.
4: Doesn't mean no snow, doesn't mean no winter storms, doesn't mean we couldn't have the kind of short-lived bursts of really cold air.
3: What it does mean is the average temperature between December and February tends to be much warmer than usual. In sports, we've got baseball on the south side. White Sox hosting the Pirates tonight, 6:40 first pitch. The Cubs fell to the Brewers 4-3 yesterday. They'll have them again in Milwaukee. Also a 6:40 first pitch. A Fire have Inter-Miami, possibly Messi on the turf tomorrow at 7:30 at Soldier Field. The Stars lost 6-0 to the Courage yesterday. Stay with us. We've got more news next.
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6: It's been a year since the federal government announced the launch of Operation Midway Blitz, an aggressive campaign aimed at arresting and deporting immigrants. 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
3: It's the first day of school for millions of students, including preschoolers. This is the Charles City Elementary School outside of Richmond, Virginia. We're going to bring you sounds from the first day in about 20 minutes. For now, 66 degrees, cloudy skies at O'Hare. We've got 63. The sun is out in Aurora. 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
11: And I'm Leila Fadel. Who has the right to sue the president? That's a question that's being raised by a number of recent rulings by the Supreme Court. It's allowing construction of President Trump's ballroom at the White House to continue, saying that an architectural historian's objections weren't enough to allow a lawsuit to go ahead. The court has also recently declined to block the administration's plan to restrict mail-in ballots. Stephen Vladek has been watching all this. He's a constitutional law expert and a professor at Georgetown Law. Professor, good morning and welcome back to the program.
12: Good morning, Leila. Thanks for having me back.
11: What do these two cases tell us about who can prevail in a lawsuit that tries to check executive power?
12: I think they tell us a couple of things.

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1: Good morning. This is 91.5 WBEZ. I'm Claire Lane. Thanks for being with us the day after Labor Day. Hope you're feeling rested and recharged. We know that Sasha Ann Simons is. She's hosting In the Loop at 9. What is on your show today?
2: We are reflecting on 40 years of the Oprah Winfrey Show. 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So we're going to look back on its roots and its lasting cultural impact with a couple of folks who collaborated with her.
1: 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Don't want to miss it. But first, we're going to take you to a new space at the National Civil Rights Museum. This is in Memphis that is exploring the recent past and future of the movement, taking you there in just a few moments. Also, taking you to traffic right around the corner right here on WBEZ.
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1: 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Get freshly roasted. And traffic this morning, big delays in Northwest Indiana, two semi-collision at Burr, eastbound 8094. Lots of debris scattered with this. So the two right lanes are blocked. It sounds like it's going to take some time for Indiana State Police to clear this. You are on the brakes from Indianapolis Boulevard this morning. Ridge Road might not be a bad alternate if you are in a passenger vehicle. Also have delays on the Kennedy, have an outbound stall near Cumberland. Left lane is blocked. You're looking at 49 minutes if you're catching a flight from O'Hare.
4: 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NPR named his 2018 memoir, There Will Be No Miracles Here, one of the best books of the year. 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
1: 66 degrees, cloudy skies at 8:45. 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
7: 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I'm Leila Fadel.
0: And I'm Steve Inskeep. The UK has announced what it calls a reset in relations with Israel. The UK is imposing a trade ban on goods and services from Israeli settlements in the occupied West Bank, settlements that are illegal under international law. France and Canada and other countries say they're doing the same, although Israel has vowed to retaliate, and so has the United States. NPR's Lauren Freyer is covering this story from London. Hi, Lauren.
8: Hi, Steve.
0: What products is the UK referring to here?
8: Fruit and vegetables, wine, dates, anything made or grown in these settlements. And not only is the UK banning imports of those things, it's also sanctioning companies that do business with settlements. So any construction, real estate, financing companies that work on settlement expansion, even companies that advertise property in those settlements. The ban will take effect in 6 to 9 months. The UK Foreign Secretary, Ed Miliband, announced this today in Parliament. He was really animated, more than I've ever seen him. The MPs sitting behind him were sort of stone-faced as he spoke. And here's part of his speech.
9: The British government agrees that there is ethnic cleansing of Palestinians in areas of the West Bank, perpetrated by settler terrorists. And all too often, the Israeli government has turned a blind eye to this, and worse, members of it have made statements and taken actions to support the forced displacement of Palestinians.
8: Steve, until now, the UK required products from those settlements to be labeled as such, but this toughens the stance. Miliband called the occupation of the West Bank unlawful. He said his argument is not with Jewish people, it's with the Israeli government. Miliband is actually Jewish himself and said he's proud of that. While he was speaking in Parliament, the foreign ministers of 12 countries, including the UK and also France and Canada, sent out a statement saying that they are taking similar action.
0: Using strong terms there, ethnic cleansing, terrorists, among the words Miliband used, but why act now?
8: So Israel recently issued tenders for construction of about 1,200 new housing units in what's called this E1 settlement in the occupied West Bank, which would effectively split in two the territory the Palestinians want to form their future state. The UK says it would destroy the two-state solution. In their statement, the 12 foreign ministers also accused Israel of turning a blind eye to settler violence and settlement expansion that, quote, undermines the two-state solution. That's for Israel and a Palestinian state to exist side by side. So that's why Miliband says he's acting now. It's worth noting, though, that this is also something that most people in Europe do support. And today, Miliband also talked about his deep sense of shame over what's happened in Gaza.
0: Okay. So what has been the response from Israel and the United States?
8: So Israel's president calls this a grave miscalculation. The country's finance minister is calling for the expulsion of the British ambassador. Mike Huckabee, the U.S. ambassador to Israel, told the BBC this morning that these sanctions could actually violate U.S. laws.
10: Are they willing also to do great damage to any Brits who are doing business in a number of states in the U.S.? I don't know what all of the national sanctions or repercussions or retaliations will be from the U.S.
8: There he is saying that several U.S. states, including Florida, have laws banning contracts with businesses that boycott Israel. And he's suggesting that the U.K. government now may fall afoul of those laws.
0: You end up with a situation like some of these trade wars where one side acts and the other side retaliates and the potential of going on and on.
8: Exactly.
0: Lauren, thanks so much.
8: You're welcome.
0: That's NPR's Lauren Frayer in London.

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1: You're listening to Chicago's NPR News Station, 91.5 WBEZ. I'm Claire Lane. Always glad to have you along. Chicago, we know, is resilient, but it ranked first in a report ranking the climate resilience of the world's largest cities. Singapore-based company AlphaGeo assessed climate risk among cities. Their report was first released in March. Researchers analyze cities based on their exposure to climate hazards and how well they adapt to risks using infrastructure policy and early warning systems. The report says Chicago benefits from both local, coastal and tropical hazards combined with robust urban infrastructure. So I guess we're doing all right as we continue to combat some of the severe weather we've had this summer. If you're sticking around, we've got In the Loop coming up at 9, talking Oprah. It's been 40 years since the Oprah Winfrey Show first appeared on TV screens across the U.S. We're going to hear from a former employee of the Harpo Universe and a nearby restaurateur to share their Oprah memories, discussing that legacy. After 9, right here on WBEZ.
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1: Seeing a little bit of sunshine in our western suburbs, 63 degrees in Aurora at 8:51.
4: It's Morning Edition from NPR News. I'm Leila Fadel.
0: And I'm Steve Inskeep. The National Civil Rights Museum in Memphis is an authority on the history of the civil rights movement, from slavery to desegregation to the assassination of Martin Luther King. Now a redesign of part of the museum focuses on campaigns and struggles of the present day. Katie Reardon of WKNO reports.
5: Vita Ajamu works at the National Civil Rights Museum and is standing in front of an exhibit that's deeply personal to her.
6: So what we are looking at here, artifacts that I once held when I was advocating for freedom and justice for my brother. This Clemency Now sign.
5: The display tells the story of her brother, Robert Shipp, who at the age of 21 was sentenced to life for a nonviolent drug offense under mandatory minimum guidelines enacted as part of a tough-on-crime push in the 1980s and 90s. Ajamu still gets emotional.
6: Because I think about the time that he lost, but then the other side of it, I see gratitude.
5: Gratitude because after serving almost 26 years, Shipp was released from prison in 2019 as a result of national sentencing reforms. Throughout his detention, Ajamu worked to shed light on his case, mass incarceration, and what she says are disproportionate punishments. Examples of contemporary advocates like her are now featured in the museum.
6: We also serve as a catalyst to inspire action for positive change.
5: The core of the National Civil Rights Museum is built around the Lorraine Motel balcony where Dr. King was killed. Across the street is the Legacy Building, which is also the former rooming house where his assassin took aim. This year, the museum reopened the space after a $38 million modernization. Museum President Russ Wigginton says the goal is for younger generations to connect the past with the present.
7: When they think about the question, what happened to the movement after Dr. King died? There's an answer, and the answer is the ongoing civil and human rights movement of the last 50 plus years.
5: This includes an exhibit on the Poor People's Campaign, the rise of Black political representation, and movements like Black Lives Matter and the 2020 racial justice protests. One central gallery builds on themes of inequality from Dr. King's final book. Museum historian Ryan Jones says the installations spotlight present-day disparities in areas like housing and education.
8: Now, you're looking at what types of things that you're being taught. Is African-American history being taught? Are you getting the same opportunities in higher education?
5: Many of these issues are currently being debated in the public square. Wigginton says it's critical for the museum to be nonpartisan and welcoming to all. but it doesn't shrink from topics that might provoke discomfort.
7: We try to make sure wherever you are on the comfort barometer, you at least feel like this is a place that is going to be supportive and be accurate in its complicated storytelling about this American experiment.
5: One aspect of the original legacy building remains.
9: Within seconds of the shot that killed Martin Luther King Jr., the search for answers begins.
5: The preserved bathroom and window where James Earl Ray is believed to have fired from. But now, Jones, the historian, says the exhibit adds more information about enduring doubts from King's family and others that Ray acted alone.
8: What the museum wanted to do was to address those lingering questions in the most in-depth way possible and to provide the visitor a full comprehensive story as to what took place.
5: Another lingering question is, what comes next? Wigginton says the museum's expansion comes at a time when achievements of the civil rights era are being tested and rolled back. Ultimately, though, he wants people to leave inspired.
7: Coretta Scott King reminded us that every generation has to sort of establish its own rules around what it means to be free.
5: And what it means to live in a civil and just society. For NPR News, I'm Katie Reardon in Memphis.
4: Bells are ringing, loudspeakers are blaring, tens of millions of American students are back in school. And for some, it's their first day ever. VPM's Megan Polly reports on the big feelings that come with it.
10: About 45 minutes outside of Richmond, Virginia, they've got the red carpet rolled out for kids as they get off the bus at Charles City Elementary.
11: Happy first day! Yay!
10: Staff blew bubbles and cheered to welcome kids like Kingsley Stewart.
12: And guess what?
10: What?
12: My daddy said, don't lose my backpack.
10: Jacqueline Salas greeted 3 and 4-year-olds as they walked into her class.
13: Good morning, Olivia.
14: Good morning.
13: How are you?
14: Good.
13: Are you okay?
14: Yeah.
13: Okay. What's this?
14: Are you Hello Kitty?
13: A Hello Kitty. Oh, beautiful job. Thank you, Olivia.
10: Olivia Person's mom, Chelsea, said her daughter was so excited for school, she ran down the hall by herself.
15: Oh, I love you. Have a good day. You're being a big girl. So, sissy, bye-bye.
14: Bye, Zaria.
10: There was a range of emotions.
14: It's going to be so great.
10: How do you feel about the first day of school? That's okay.
16: Was anybody a little scared or nervous to come to school today?
17: Not me.
16: Oh, that's so good.
10: Kelly Arell is in her 11th year of teaching preschool here.
18: The typical first day involves a little bit of tears, sometimes a lot of tears, some apprehension.
10: She read The Kissing Hand once her kids got settled in after breakfast. It's about a little raccoon named Chester who was afraid to go to school.
16: Chester Raccoon stood at the edge of the forest and cried. I don't want to go to school, he told his mother.
10: First days aren't just emotional for kids. The school also held its annual Boohoo Breakfast for parents. It's a place for them to commiserate.
19: I feel better than what I thought. My emotions, earlier this morning, I wasn't too excited, but he's excited, so I'm excited for him.
10: Javon Howard dropped off his 4-year-old son, Nolan, for his first day of preschool.
19: He was ready to put his backpack on. He was ready when he got here. But when he got into class, it was a different situation. He's okay now, but we shall see. But every time I look around the corner, I see him looking for me.
10: For Jessica Quavers, it's her 4-year-old daughter Ava's second year of preschool. And this year...
20: No boo-hoo, though. No boo-hoo. It's okay.
10: Ava was a little nervous, but her mom gave her a quick hug goodbye and sent her off into a new school year. For NPR News, I'm Megan Polly in Charles City, Virginia.
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4: 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I'm Leila Faudin.
0: And I'm Steve Inskeep.
1: Good morning. This is 91.5 WBEZ. I'm Claire Lane. Thanks for spending some of your Tuesday with us. High near 86 today. Some pretty good radio on the way. And The Loop is next. We've got Say More at 10 o'clock this morning, talking about the 1-year mark since Operation Midway Blitz here in the Chicago area. We are going to check in, taking your calls on immigration enforcement over the past year. How do you feel Let's say more at 10, right here on WBEZ.
2: 25 years after the September 11th attacks, thousands of first responders have physical and mental health complications. I check in on the health of 9/11 first responders next time on 1A. 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
1: 67 degrees, cloudy skies near Midway at 8:59.
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22: 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And fun fact, the nationally syndicated show began right here in Chicago on this day in 1986. 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This hour will mark the 40th anniversary of The Oprah Winfrey Show going national and reflect on the legacy of one of TV's most powerful shows. Plus, we head to downtown Wheaton, Illinois, and we'll check out the Little Popcorn Store. Yep, that's its name. And it's little, all right. The shop's only 49 inches wide, tucked between two huge buildings. But its history is quite large. We'll dig into it with our architecture expert. I'm Sasha Ann Simons. In the Loop is next.
23: Live from NPR News in Washington, I'm Corva Coleman. Stocks opened lower this morning as the U.S. trade war with Canada ratchets up. NPR's Scott Horsley reports the Dow Jones Industrial Average tumbled more than 500 points in early trading.
24: As promised, Canada imposed tariffs this morning on some $20 billion worth of U.S. goods, including appliances, motorcycles, and dairy products. The import levies are in retaliation for tariffs that President Trump imposed on Canadian products 2 weeks ago. For decades, the U.S. and Canada shared a free trade agreement, which was renewed during Trump's first term as president. Canadian Prime Minister Mark Carney complains the U.S. signature is often written in pencil. Crude oil prices jumped over the holiday weekend after Houthi rebels attacked facilities in Saudi Arabia. AAA says retail gasoline prices rose to $4.15 a gallon, while diesel fuel is hovering near an all-time high of $5.90 a gallon. Scott Horsley, NPR News, Washington.
23: The Israeli Prime Minister's office has termed a newspaper report that he was warned ahead of time but did nothing about Hamas's planned October 7th attack on southern Israel, quote, an absolute lie. Israeli opposition leaders have also reacted to the report, which NPR has not independently confirmed, by labeling the prime minister, quote, unfit to serve. NPR's Carrie Kahn reports.
25: According to Haaretz, the UAE leader warned Israel's prime minister, Benjamin Netanyahu, of an imminent attack 10 days before October 7th. Citing multiple foreign sources, Haaretz says Netanyahu's response was muted. The prime minister's office dismissed the claims as a lie. Thousands of Hamas-led militants broke through multiple border barriers on October 7, 2023, killing more than 1,200 and taking more than 250 hostages. Israel responded with a destructive three-year-long military offensive in Gaza, killing more than 73,000 Palestinians, according to local health officials. Netanyahu's opponents have long criticized what they say were his security and political failings to thwart the Hamas attack. Carrie Kahn, NPR News, Tel Aviv.
23: The governments of Britain, Canada, and France say they are banning imports of goods made in Israeli settlements in the occupied West Bank. The British Foreign Secretary told British lawmakers today the UK government agrees there is ethnic cleansing in the occupied West Bank. He also says the UK move is to stop settlement expansion there. France wants all European countries to stop trading with the settlements. A handful of countries in Europe have taken similar steps. Israel warns that it will respond to this action, but has not specified how. One Israeli minister wants the British ambassador to Israel expelled. You're listening to NPR News from Washington.
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22: Good morning, Chicago. This is In the Loop. I'm your host, Sasha Ann Simons. 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Plus, we make a stop in Wheaton to check out a storefront that's small in size but big on nostalgia. We'll hear how the little popcorn store has lasted so long for our series, What's That Building? But first, let's get right to what Chicago is talking about. At the table with the latest headlines, Claire Lane, WBEZ's Morning Edition anchor. Hey, Claire.
1: Good morning, Sasha.
22: Good to see you. It's been a few days.
1: Likewise. No work.
22: No work.
1: Lots of rest.
22: All play?
1: All play for me. You know that.
22: How
1: you
22: was your Labor Day weekend?
1: Well, so long, sweet summer. It's always a little bittersweet, yeah. But the weather participated in our favor. We had some beautiful sunshine. I was out and about making the most of it, as I think most of us probably were here in Chicago. It wasn't too crowded, not too many tourists around.
22: Oh, that's nice.
1: So it felt leisurely.
22: Yeah, that's good. I was crying the entire weekend.
1: So you're emotional.
22: I'm emotional. I'm emotional. I sent my kids off to college this weekend. And so, yeah, it was a different kind of weekend for me. And I'm feeling it today, I think, especially because they're starting classes and they don't need me.
1: Well, in a month, maybe you'll be leaning into your newfound maternal freedom and have picked up some new hobbies.
22: That's true. Yeah, maybe.
1: Maybe you'll be volunteering at the Obama Presidential Center.
22: Who knows? My favorite place. Labor Day marks a sad end of season. Fewer options, right, to cool off with, a dip in the pool?
1: Yeah, Chicago beaches and its outdoor pools sadly closed for the summer season. This is, as is tradition, Chicago Park District removes the lifeguard. So they are off duty as of 7 p.m. last night for the summer. So they have wrapped up their monitoring of the beaches. Certainly, you can still go. You can walk the lakefront. You can hang out, just no swimming.
22: Mm-hmm.
1: The Park District's fall aquatics program, so that's mostly the indoor pools, that'll be releasing beginning on September 21st. So be on the lookout for that if you just can't get enough of Chicago Park District pools.
22: Right. We talk a lot, Claire, on this show, especially about the Bears and how they want a new stadium. But the future owner of the Chicago White Sox wants one too. Fill us in.
1: Yeah, this has been discussed now for months, but we have some renderings now. We have a bit more detail. This is the future owner of the Chicago White Sox made his official proposal for what he's calling the rail yards. Essentially, it's a baseball stadium. It's a sports complex design alongside the Chicago River. Sometimes reporting that this would be White Sox minority owner Justin Ishbia could take over the team as early as 2034, which is still kind of a ways away, but I suppose not if you're building a stadium.
22: Right.
1: But his company, Canal Edge LLC, currently has this land that he's referring to along the river under contract. So he's saying it would be more of a mixed-use development, and he says it could be an option for the White Sox, but it would require Amtrak to relocate its maintenance yard, which is currently right there, over to Bridgeport. But the site would mirror, or neighbor rather, the Chicago Fire's new stadium, remember McDonald's Park, which is also in that same sort of stretch of land.
22: A lot of moving parts there, though.
1: Yeah, but the team's lease at Wright Field ends in 2029, so, you know, I think the team is going to have to make a decision soon of where it wants to play.
22: Some interesting news here around a presidential artifact. Abe Lincoln's bloody gloves.
1: What do we need to know here? Yeah, this is a pair, as you just described, of actual gloves owned by Abraham Lincoln that have blood on them. The night he was assassinated, sold to a mystery buyer. This was last year in Chicago. Amid questions, kind of, would these ever be seen in public again? Now they are apparently in California. The pretty rare artifact was envisioned initially as kind of one of these permanent fixtures at Lincoln's Presidential Museum in Springfield. Mm-hmm. On display now at the Reagan Presidential Library and Museum. Gloves were part of this $25 million cache of Lincoln items sold nearly 20 years ago to the Lincoln Museum, but after relations kind of soured between the museum and the foundation that acquired the gloves, they were auctioned off. Bidder paid $1.5 million
22: for
1: those pair of bloody gloves. People love their history and they love, you know, the Abraham Lincoln story.
22: You're better than me. What other stories are you following, Claire?
1: Yeah, this is kind of interesting. Clashes officially start today. This is for a new Chicago school without teachers. Yes, that's okay. Alpha Chicago, a private school, we should say, near Millennium Park, using artificial intelligence primarily to teach its kids. The learning model that the school is using condenses the core subjects, the ones we know, you know, English, math, into 2 hours of AI-powered learning. And then they say students the rest of the day focusing on things like financial literacy, public speaking, entrepreneurship. There are guides, we should tell you. Adult supervision is in the building, mm-hmm. Sort of guiding them in the classroom. And tuition, we should tell you, $55,000 a year.
3: Knew it would be a lot. That's WBEZ's Claire Lane. Thank you, Claire. We'll check back in later. All right, today marks 1 year since the Trump administration launched its aggressive immigration campaign here in Chicago. I'm talking about Operation Midway Blitz. In a city long home to immigrants from around the world, the 10-week operation led to nearly 4,000 people from the Chicago area being detained. 2,700 people were deported. So where are we now and what has changed since? We're reflecting on the year since the start of Midway Blitz with reporters who were on the ground covering it. At the table with me, Araceli Gomez Aldana, WBEZ news reporter, Mariah Wolfel, WBEZ city government and politics reporter, and Candace Dane Chambers, who's a visual journalist with the Sun-Times. Good morning, ladies.
5: Good morning.
6: Good morning.
3: So I see you all looking pensive already because we're thinking about that, right? A year since the start of this operation. So tell me your reflections. You first, Mariah.
6: I mean, we're still dealing with the aftermath and immigration enforcement is still going on in Chicago. I think people are constantly bracing for a ramping up of militarized immigration enforcement on the streets like we saw during Operation Midway Blitz. But deportations are happening quietly. People are still being taken from their families with questions about due process, you know. And so I think everyone is still just like clenched, not only fighting what's still happening, but waiting for another shoe to drop.
3: Yeah. Candace?
7: Yeah, I totally agree with Mariah. I think there's a certain amount of anxiety. Recently, there was a detention in McKinley Park that I covered with Cindy Hernandez, and it resulted in a car crash, and there was a small protest that came out, and it didn't develop into anything explosive, but I think there was great anxiety on the side of the protesters and the reporters covering that at any moment it could re-escalate.
3: Mm-hmm.
8: Yeah, I mean, that makes me just think about, you know, Sasha, you mentioned 2,700 people deported.
3: Yeah.
8: Think about all of the people that are affected by those deportations, the people that potentially the family members, of course, neighbors, but also people that just witnessed things on the street that were just driving to work and saw something like a militarized operation of a resident being dragged out of their car or these, you know, maybe you were outside, you know, looking out for neighbors and you were a person that got, you know, affected by the chemical agents that were being just indiscriminately, you know, just tossed by federal agents.
3: Right.
8: I think it affected so many people, children, of course, that were just going to school and they were worried about what was going to happen when they got to school, when they came out of school. So it really affected a lot of people and not just the people that were deported, but the whole city.
3: Yeah. I think for a lot of people, life just completely has turned upside down, especially over the last year. I'm thinking back to September of 2025 when this kicked off. Talk to us a bit more about what went down in the newsroom, Araceli, because I remember you also being one of the key folks engaging with the community.
8: You know, when it happened, of course, our newsroom went into the mode that we usually go to. Let's find out what's happening, who's being affected, what do people need to know?
3: All hands on deck.
8: All hands on deck. People like, you know, Mariah and Candace were out on the street. They were like, you know, talking to people. And one of the things that we decided also that we wanted to do was just ask residents, what are you wondering about? What's a top question for you? Send them in, fill out the survey.
3: Mm-hmm.
8: Once we got those results, we would just look at the trends and say, a lot of people are asking, hey, who's in charge when a federal agent comes? You know, can anything be done legally to prevent people from coming into businesses or houses? So we started just tackling those questions in a way that, you know, I would report on it, I would talk to an expert, and then I would come on during the newscast and just tell people what they needed to do. Also on social media, because a lot of people now just watch social media videos.
3: Absolutely. What was it like for you being on the ground, Mariah? Did anything shock you?
6: Well, I, you know, I had so much admiration for my colleagues who were out at the Broadview ICE processing facility,
5: right.
6: And I never reported outside of that facility. So I just have to give props to people, reporters who got out, who went out, got hit with pepper bullets, got tear gassed. You know, just, I don't know if Candace, you were out there as well, I'm sure. Yeah, you know, just
5: it got very intense.
6: Putting their bodies on the line to cover what was going on. I was covering a lot of politics at the time and covering Mayor Brandon Johnson's struggle and just
5: executive order after executive order.
6: Yeah, just struggle to kind of push back against this, but really having no power or information as to what was going on in this like unprecedented time. You know, this is a freshman mayor dealing with circumstances that the city of Chicago has never really dealt with in this way before. And so covering him struggling to push back against federal agents. And then, of course, you know, I jumped on a team that quickly tried to answer some questions about that middle of the night raid on a building in South Shore. And that was pretty astonishing and shocking to cover as well.
5: You're doing this from a photographer's perspective, Candace. So it's a little bit different, right? Because this is not a job that you could just phone in or even keep too much of a distance from. You got to be right there in the thick of the action, even when it's dangerous. Before you go into that, I mean, what's on your mind?
7: Yeah. So like Mariah mentioned, I spent many a day at Broadview, many a day, many a night. And it's definitely daunting. But really what I focus on is that I have a job to do. And I think there's something about viewing the scene through my camera lens that creates a certain level of mental distance that allows me to dial in and kind of mitigate my fear in a way that I don't know if I could necessarily do if I was just a protester out there without a specific job to do. So yeah, in terms of storytelling, it can be hard to have a fixed strategy because the story is developing in real time.
5: Right.
7: So really my only consistent approach is to follow the action and just try to prioritize my safety and that of my colleagues.
5: Well, talk to me about this one picture. I mean, you took so many that were just brilliant, brilliant. There's one in particular I'm thinking of. It's of a dog, right, which is part of law enforcement's canine unit. It's like snarling at protesters. In the picture, you don't actually see the protesters, though, because the entire frame is just filled with police and immigration agents, both in the foreground and the background. Talk about why that picture is so important.
7: Yeah, so that image was taken at Broadview in early November. And at that point, we had been out there for 2 months, and it had become a hotspot for protest activity. And we'd seen a lot of weapons and tactics used to disperse crowds. That day alone, there were pepper balls dispersed. ISP, Illinois State Police, they had brought out a SWAT armored vehicle, kind of this menacing mini tank. And that was something that at that point we'd seen many times. I was kind of hanging to the back with another group of photojournalists, and we heard barking in the distance. And we kind of looked at each other in like disbelief because we couldn't believe that there could be dogs on the scene, because that seemed like a very specific escalation for what was at that specific moment not particularly contentious. But we walk forward, and sure enough, there were, I believe, three police dogs that were leashed and at a relatively healthy distance from the protesters. But I immediately raised my camera because I thought that visual instantly harkened back to other moments of America and civil unrest, specifically the civil rights movement. And I think having that photo included in our broader coverage really solidified this moment as kind of a continuation of the American struggle for First Amendment rights, you know, across our nation's arc.
8: You know, Sasha, I wanted to add that, you know, sometimes when us reporters, we go out and we have this training that, you know, how to stay safe in crowds and how to, you know, protect yourself and like have a buddy system and things like that.
5: Right.
8: And so we approach it like, I don't want to be in the middle of a crowd. I kind of want to be on the outskirts. Like, we have all of these things in the back end of our minds, but our photojournalists
5: do not.
8: I have seen pictures of Candace in work from other outlets that take, and they're right in the middle of everything.
5: Literally crouching down, like right next to the thing.
8: It is astonishing.
5: Like, you want to be like, get out of there.
8: I know.
5: But we want the photo.
8: They got the photo.
5: they got the photo.
8: It's amazing to watch.
5: Yeah. While you're talking there, Araceli, tell us more about the neighborhoods that were really hit hard here. We mentioned South Shore already, but let's talk about Little Village, Pilsen.
8: Pilsen, South. Yeah, there was so many little pockets of things when you would go in and talk to people. Just completely, their life changed. It was a 180. A lot of the people that I spoke to, you know, I really wanted to get to like everyday life, people who had a running club that had to completely change the way they approached running during Operation Midway Blitz. People really just, I feel like there was this duality of, there were residents that I spoke to that said, you know, it is great to be in this community because this is my community. We're all going through the same thing. We understand each other. There are resources here for us. We know our community. And then there's this other part of it that was like, you know, if I didn't live here, would I be so targeted by federal immigration officers? So there was this duality of like, it's great to be in community, but also I do feel a target on my back because I live here. And I'll just mention that, you know, it wasn't just these, you know, Mexican or Latino immigrant communities. There was a lot of people, like, for example, like, and even in Brighton Park or like in Franklin Park, where there were shootings, like, you wouldn't think of those neighborhoods, but they were definitely people that were that were targeted there.
5: For sure. Mariah, take me back to the middle of the night South Shore raid, right? Remind folks listening what exactly happened then. And then talk about when you and our colleague Sophie Sherry went back after the raid. What did that look like?
9: Yeah, so this was felt to the city like a turning point in Operation Midway Blitz. It was obviously really ramping up before then, and it wasn't, you know, it wasn't good or nice before then at all. But this was just such a different militarized approach to, and so basically federal agents rappelled from Black Hawk helicopters onto the roof of the building around 1 a.m. on September 30th and went into the building, broke down walls, apparently used grenades to bust down doors and zip-tied residents, dragged them out. Some people were in their underwear. Some people were, you know, reportedly naked. Kids as well in the building. There were a lot of Venezuelan families living in this building, so there were a lot of Venezuelan children. And neighbors said that they saw people separated by race, Black and Latino residents primarily living in the building, separated by race and zip-tied, and held for hours. And the federal government claimed that the Venezuelan gang Trende Aragua was basically operating a criminal enterprise in the building. You know, we haven't seen any publicized charges related to Trende Aragua in the months and year following this raid now. And when Sophie Sherry from the Sun-Times and I went back a week later, our questions were, what was living in this building like before federal immigration authorities raided it? How were longtime Chicago residents getting along with and living with Venezuelan migrants in the building who had really kind of moved in quite a lot over the past year?
5: Right.
9: And then there were all of these questions about, you know, what was the condition of this building before?
5: Because
9: there was a very neglectful landlord. This building is now closed, but the conditions of this building were just deplorable.
5: The people in the building knew that, but of course this comes to the forefront for the rest of us when a raid shines a spotlight.
9: Yeah, and I think like the takeaway from this is that this building needed some sort of intervention. It needed like assistance, potentially from the government, ideally from the government, which is tasked with keeping people safe. And it was devastating to walk through and see that the intervention that the residents got in this building was so violent and so like careless. And it was just like it exacerbated the terrible conditions of this building. One man is still homeless, as our colleague Esther Yoon G. King reported on last week. You know, people were just put out on the street, struggling and trying to find a place to live after this raid happened.
5: Right.
9: So you take an already deplorable building with this neglectful landlord. So, you know, help is needed here. And then what happens is this raid that worsens conditions and just kind of turns the building to an unlivable place even more so.
5: Yeah, so we talk about that. We also talked, you know, this hour about Broadview, one of the major front lines during the Blitz. Law enforcement and regular folks, as well as faith leaders, our photographers, protesters, everybody clashed there. Our own journalists got caught in the crossfire. I want to play a little bit of Sun-Times photographer Ashley Rezin. Here she is talking about that juxtaposition in a new documentary, Bearing Witness to the Blitz.
11: Everybody on my team has been trained in hostile environment and first aid training. When you go through that kind of training, it sort of prepares you to keep your guard up. So this story was particularly extraordinary because I've never seen the Chicago Police Department use less lethal chemical irritants, pepper balls, tear gas. I've never seen them use those sorts of tactics as indiscriminately as the federal agents did during Midway Blitz. The federal agents were unpredictable in a way that CPD is not. I didn't carry a gas mask in my emergency kit in my trunk at all times until Midway Blitz. It's still in my trunk right now, though. I will say the photo desk, because this story felt so important, we almost regarded ourselves as frontline infantry. We were doing our best to show the world what was happening in Chicago. And Midway Blitz felt extraordinary. And when something extraordinary happens and you want to show the world and bear witness to it, you should run towards it. That's what we did, which is our job, right?
5: That's a bit from WBEZ's and Chicago Sun-Times new documentary, Bearing Witness to the Blitz. It features the firsthand accounts from WBEZ and Sun-Times journalists who take you through some of the key moments of the operation, and they reflect on the lasting impacts. So you can hear Bearing Witness to the Blitz this afternoon at 5:30 on All Things Considered or anytime on the WBEZ Rundown podcast. So Candace, I mean, she's talking there about what training was like for folks, for you as photographers. Tell us a bit more.
7: Yeah, so I started at the Sun-Times last July, and I think within my first 2 weeks, Ashley had signed me up for a safety training. And this is months before Midway Blitz showed up, but it just shows her foresight. And yeah, so I felt like I was equipped when they showed up. And also the newsroom really responded super quickly in terms of getting us PPE to make sure we were properly protected.
5: Mm-hmm.
7: And like Ashley is saying, photographers were kind of first line, so we got first dibs. So I was always equipped with a full gas mask, a helmet, and a protective vest. But also it was hot and I needed to be mobile. So I was often making negotiations about safety, but also getting the job done. But I always felt really backed by my editor and the newsroom as a whole to make sure I was covered out there.
5: Mm-hmm. Has there been any accountability, Mariah, toward federal agents and police who helped here?
9: I think the short answer is no. The longer answer is that there is a court case by Illinois and Chicago that, you know, accuses the Trump administration of unconstitutionally, you know, occupying the city. And that's going to move through federal court. That was filed in January. But I think the city is still struggling to navigate the very sticky territory of overseeing the federal government and the executive branch. You know, Mayor Brandon Johnson signed an executive order that directs police to collect evidence and identify the names of ICE agents on the scene to build cases to then send to the state's attorney. There's a lot of different parties involved in potentially bringing charges against federal officers. But, you know, so far, we are not aware of any cases that have been brought against federal agents or collected by CPD and sent to the state's attorney.
5: Well, leave us with this. I mean, you've all talked to so many different people who were affected then, who are still impacted now. As we said, this is still, it's still happening, right? Whose story sticks with you still, Candace?
7: Yeah, I'll jump in. I always think about Mariman Martinez, the woman who was shot 5 times by Border Patrol last October, who made an almost miraculous physical recovery, and now has become an advocate for greater regulations against federal agents' use of force. She's an advocate here in Chicago. She's taken her story to Capitol Hill.
5: Yeah.
7: And just as a real testament to the community spirit and the response to Operation Midway Blitz.
5: That's Chicago Public Media journalists Candace Dane Chambers, Mariah Wolfel, and Araceli Gomez-Aldana. Thank you. Still to come, 40 years ago today, Oprah went national. We're going to reflect on that moment, and we'll talk with folks who knew her. That's up next on In the Loop. But first, here's Claire Lane with more news.
1: Yes, always more news this morning. A man transporting hundreds of pounds of cocaine worth more than $3 million was arrested during a traffic stop in Putnam, Indiana. Indiana State Police say that Hawpreet Singh was traveling eastbound on I-70 and was stopped for commercial motor vehicle inspection. Singh told officers he was transporting an empty trailer to Indianapolis. Police found several duffel bags containing 277 pounds of cocaine. Singh was taken into custody and transported to Putnam County Jail. Also, Canada's retaliatory tariffs take effect today, and they're intended to have an ongoing political punch. We are going to hear about the political pressure that Canada is putting on the Trump administration as both sides continue to engage in this trade war. At midnight, Canada began imposing these tariffs on certain American-made products, including items like wood furniture, golf clubs, hair care products, and clothing. We'll get into all of it after 11 during Here and Now. Stay with us.
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1: We'll see a high near 86 today, mix of sun and clouds. For now, we're seeing cloudy skies, about 69 degrees. Now, news headlines.
18: Live from NPR News in Washington, I'm Dave Mattingly. Canadian tariffs on about $20 billion worth of U.S. goods went into effect this morning. They range from 15 to 50% on hundreds of American products. As Russ McNamara reports, the Canadian levies are in response to higher tariffs recently enacted by President Trump on Canadian goods.
19: The Canadian tariffs are for things like appliances, dairy products, and raw materials.
18: Response to higher tariffs recently enacted by President Trump on Canadian goods.
19: The Canadian tariffs are for things like appliances, dairy products.

0: disagrees with how Trump has approached the issue.
1: I mean, we've said all along, like, we support strategic targeted tariffs, but, you know, they need to be made to deal with the problem, not focus on people that aren't the problem.
0: Fain says stock buybacks and the exploitation of non-union Mexican labor is harming the auto workers. For NPR News, I'm Russ McNamara in Detroit.
2: The National Transportation Safety Board says the five people killed in Sunday's crash at Miami International Airport were in vehicles hit by a cargo plane that ran off the end of a runway. The Amazon 767 was landing on a flight from San Juan, Puerto Rico, when it left the runway and slammed into a van and an SUV. This is NPR News. Britain's foreign secretary says the UK is banning imports of goods produced in Jewish settlements in the Israeli-occupied West Bank. It's being called a reset of relations with Israel, as Britain accuses Israel of undermining prospects for a two-state solution by expanding Israeli settlements there. The U.S. ambassador to Israel, Mike Huckabee, describes the ban as irrational. The Philippines is raising concerns about President Trump's recent decision to scale back U.S. military exercises with South Korea, saying the move could embolden China. Jan Cummins in Broomby has more from Manila.
3: The Philippines Defense Secretary says China could see the scaling back of military cooperation as an opportunity to become more assertive in the region. That comment comes just weeks after President Trump announced significant cuts to U.S.-South Korean joint military exercises. The drills ended several days early, raising questions about the U.S. commitment to regional partners. Defense Secretary Gilberto Teodoro, however, says multilateral cooperation between Manila and Washington has expanded, adding that Manila has been given, quote, definite assurances of U.S. commitments. For NPR News, I'm Jan Cummins in Brumby in Manila.
2: Police in France say they're looking for thieves who stole four paintings by Renoir from a small museum on the French Riviera today. Two of the paintings were later recovered. I'm Dave Mattingly in Washington.
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5: This is In the Loop. I'm your host, Sasha Ann Simons. Before Oprah Winfrey became a global success, she was a Chicago talk show host. She had a gift for making viewers like you and me feel like we were part of the conversation. The Oprah Winfrey Show was truly appointment television for my family and I growing up, and I know that we were not alone. Today, the show hits a special milestone. It's been exactly 40 years since it debuted nationwide, making Oprah the first Black woman to host a nationally syndicated talk show.
6: I'm Oprah Winfrey, and welcome to the very first National Oprah Winfrey Show! You know, there has been so much hoopla about this premiere show that it's enough to give a girl hives. I've got them right now under my armpits.
7: What do you love that people say about you?
8: Ah, that's a hard one.
7: Come on.
8: Oh, God.
7: Because you already know you are the voice. But what do you really, when people say it, you think, well, y'all are right.
8: God.
7: You know that's
8: you were saying. You know, saying. You were saying. I said, you know, they right.
7: Okay, I'm still trying to understand, though. You began the peace talk, and you end up coming out of prison, and there is no bitterness. How is there no bitterness?
9: Well, I hated oppression. And when I think about the past, the type of things they did, I feel angry. You have a limited time to stay on Earth. You must try and use that period for the purpose of transforming your country into what you desire it to be.
10: 25 years, we have never had the leader of the free world, a sitting president, and first lady together on our stage. And I am so honored that in these remaining days of the Oprah Show, they chose to be here. Please welcome home President Barack Obama and First Lady Michelle Obama!
5: From unforgettable celebrity interviews to deeply personal and inspiring conversations about life, The Oprah Winfrey Show changed what daytime TV could be. Now, it didn't just have an impact on people who worked at Harpo Studios or on the millions of viewers. The show also helped local businesses in the West Loop. So in this next conversation, we'll hear some of those stories. At the table with me, Joel Nixon, who's a former owner of Wishbone Restaurant, which was located near the studio, and Tyrone O.

0: Owens, who's also known as Big Ty, who managed the Harpo Studios parking garage and recently organized a reunion for staff. Welcome to the show.
1: Thank you. Yeah, it's a pleasure. Oprah was quite the engine.
0: She was quite the engine. It's been 40 years since that debut. I mean, what is on your mind, Joel?
1: God, it's amazing. Time flies. She was definitely a great neighbor. I totally missed the days when everybody thought Oprah owned the restaurant. It was good marketing for me, and she was just a good neighbor. Her, got to know the staff, got to know a lot of the different guests that would come by,
0: right,
1: and all kinds of things.
0: You mentioned people thought that she owned Wishbone.
1: Yeah. Well, that was...
0: Why was that?
1: I don't know. I think a lot of it was because she would mention us a lot on the show, and a few times she did a show in the restaurant, and a lot of the guests would get sent over to the show, and we even had, many, like Kanye West talked about how he would sit at Wishbone and say someday he's going to be on the Oprah show, and then she would flash to the Wishbone. So, she was a great neighbor to have.
0: Harpo Studios was impacting business, it sounds like.
1: Well, not only just for us, it was the limo drivers, the flower delivery, the whole neighborhood. Even when she wasn't open, people would come by and take pictures by the studio, and so she was a constant engine for a lot of business there.
0: Big Ty, tell me what it was like for you working at Harpo.
2: Oh, I missed the place, Irina. I really missed it. When it was time for us to leave, I didn't know that I was going to miss it as much. No, we was more like a family. I mean, we did everything pretty much together. Best place to work. Even with her change in the neighborhood, I mean, the neighborhood was a lot different until Oprah Winfrey came.
0: Mm. Tell me some of your fondest memories.
2: Some of my fondest memories is like everybody that came, they came through the garage. I always got to meet everybody. But my fondest was Alicia Keys. I couldn't even work. I mean, she came in, she hugged me. She was very pleasant.
0: You were starstruck.
2: That was one of the moments I'll never forget. but Oprah did a show on me.
0: Did she?
2: Yes. Everybody got a show. Everybody got a story. She did a show on me, and I was in the guest about my life and how I came up, and now me working for Oprah Winfrey changed my life, made a big difference on my kids' life, my wife's life. I mean,
0: yeah.
2: If my wife had her way, I could go back and work for Oprah for free.
0: Mm.
2: I mean,
0: that's saying something.
2: She was a good girl.
0: Yeah. Oprah commented on the importance of making this show in Chicago. She did this on WBEZ's podcast, Making Oprah. Let's listen.
3: I will say I manifested Chicago. I didn't like the idea of trying to move around New York. It wasn't energetically palatable for me. I thought I will be suffocated here. No grass, no trees. I realized that although LA was the second market, I was the wrong minority at the time. And I was not going to be able to break that barrier. DC was out of the question because every single major affiliate, CBS, NBC, ABC, already had their black institutional host. I knew I wasn't going to crack that. So by a process of elimination, I decided Chicago. As I was landing in the city, you know, flying in on American Airlines, and looking at the city, this feeling came over me that I'm going to be here. And I remember like tearing up, like I'm going to be here. It felt like, I used to say at the time, this will be my Tara and I will call it home. This will be my home. And I felt that way for years. Every time I would fly from anywhere and fly into O'Hare and see the city, I had that feeling of this is where I'm supposed to be.
0: Joel, in your view, the Oprah show, how did it make an overall impact on Chicago?
1: I think it was huge. I think being on a national stage for Chicago, she was the only talk show in that era. So not only just for the West Loop, I think all of Chicago benefited. You know, I mean, it got to be known, you know, between Michael Jordan and Oprah. Those were
0: big names.
1: Yeah, those were the, you know, we lost Al Capone and we picked up Oprah and Michael Jordan.
0: Yeah, you sure did. Hey, if you just got here, welcome. This is In the Loop. I'm your host, Sasha Ann Simons. Now, the show that launched Oprah Winfrey to stardom was born and produced here in Chicago, and it was broadcast to viewers across the country starting on this very day in 1986. So we are going back down 40 years of memories with Joel Nixon, who's a former owner of Wishbone Restaurant, which was near the studio, and Tyrone Owens, who managed the Harpo Studios parking garage. Joel, you were often backstage at Harpo.
1: Yeah, it was always fun to, like when Patti LaBelle was on the show and we had to cook for the audience and,
0: You catered for staff and you cooked Patty's recipe for the audience?
1: Yes. And it was always fun being backstage there to see the inner workings. It was quite an operation. But
0: do you remember what you cooked?
1: Well, we did Patti LaBelle's macaroni and cheese. Ooh. And we did, but there were other times I did Oprah's uncle's perch recipe, like a fried perch. But that day, I can't remember that, but it was definitely mac and cheese and some other things.
0: Yeah, Patty's mac and cheese is legendary.
1: Right.
0: That and her pies, of course.
1: I will say I kind of adopted some of her mac and cheese into my recipes at the restaurant.
0: Oh, so, look at that. That's great.
1: She was a pleasure to meet. She was really funny, and she talked to me about for a white boy that I did pretty good cooking. So that was a good compliment.
0: Big Ty, you recently organized a reunion of employees. You made a flyer and everything, I hear.
2: Oh man, I had a wonderful time. I mean, I was all done. I mean, I had it at Arts Race Reunion, and we had no idea that Oprah was going to show up. It just all the employees pretty much got together, and it was a beautiful thing.
0: Mm-hmm.
2: And Oprah's showed up and put the champagne on the party.
0: Let's actually hear from Oprah. We have a clip of her talking at that reunion.
4: The reason why we were the greatest team ever in television is because we had purpose and intention. Right. And everybody who has ever worked on this show knows what a gift it has been to be a part of something that's purposeful in other people's lives.
5: Yeah.
4: I have you to thank, and I have your spouses to thank, and your partners to thank. Those of you who sacrificed hours and hours and hours and days of your lives to that show, know that every single thing we did, every life we touched, is not just a part of my legacy, but it is also a part of your legacy. And what an honor, what a gift it was. How you doing, Dre? What a gift it was to be able to work on that day and night, night and day, day and night, year after year with all of you. So I hope that blessings will continue to flow in your lives wherever you are, however you are, and that goodness and mercy follows you all the days of your lives. Thank you, Ty.
0: Ty, what was it like having everyone in the same room again and hearing the boss lady thank you?
2: Oh, man, it's like it brought tears to my eyes. I mean, it's like the everybody had a wonderful time. I mean, people were still calling me, texting me. Hey, they had a great time. I mean, it was overwhelming.
0: Mm.
2: I thought it was going to be a nice reunion, but I never expected this.
0: Yeah, I bet. So, Joel, you have since closed the doors at Wishbone.
1: 36 years, but
0: 36
1: well,
0: years.
1: We were coming up on 37, but yeah.
0: Wow. How are you feeling now?
1: It's a little strange. The Sunday not having to work was kind of, but things change, and I got most of the staff jobs, so I feel some closure with it.
0: Yeah, that's mm-hmm. good. And you teased for me, you know, in the break before we began, we won't share too many details, but there may be another family restaurant coming in the future.
1: Yeah, my oldest son is, can't discuss now, but he's
0: working on something.
1: Restaurant. Yes.
0: Yeah, right. He's working on something.
1: So I'll stay busy, help out. But Ty just reminded me of how good Oprah was to staff members, and it was just fun having not only our guests, but the staff members that would come by the restaurant on a regular basis. And, I miss those days.
0: Yeah. When she went off the air, I mean, it must have been jarring, right?
1: It was, yeah. It was
0: 1 minute it's yeah, buzzing was, and yeah, the next no, that it's was, not.
1: Yeah, it was a big, I mean, she just brought a certain electricity. I mean, we stayed busy, but it just didn't have the same feel around there.
0: Mm-hmm. And Ty, I mean, leave us with this. Is there another reunion perhaps in the works in the future? Maybe we wait another 5 years or so?
2: Yeah, we got to do it again. It's too many people that miss, too many people that's called and want to do it. So we got to wait at least another 5 years.
0: Yeah, sounds like it. We'll leave it there. Tyrone Owens managed the Harpo Studios parking garage and recently organized a reunion for staff. Joel Nixon is owner of Wishbone Restaurant, which operated in the West Loop and served many Harpo Studios staffers. Thank you both so much.
1: No, thank you.
2: Thank you.
0: Still to come, we're going to take you inside one of the Chicago area's tiniest shops. The Little Popcorn Store in downtown Wheaton is barely 4 feet wide, but it's been serving up fresh popcorn and sweet memories for more than 100 years. That backstory up next for our series, What's That Building? Here on In the Loop. But first, it's another check-in with my friend Claire Lane.
5: Yes, talking football, but talking football overseas. London has been a hub of the NFL's international plan. But some fans are now speaking out on some of the issues, including ticket prices and what they're calling team fatigue. Including their two October games, the Jacksonville Jaguars will have played in London 9 times since 2021. Most tickets historically get snapped up pretty quickly, but the Jags versus the Houston Texans matchup, this is at Wembley, still had swaths of unsold seats over the weekend. Some tickets were still available, too, for the Indianapolis Colts-Washington Commanders game at Tottenham 2 months after they went on sale to the public. Also, diesel has hit a record high. NPR is going to head to an Alabama truck stop to talk with drivers and some business owners about how high prices are changing what they spend and what they charge. Hearing about the high cost of diesel after 11 during Here and Now. Stay with us.
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5: WBEZ also supported by the Field Museum, presenting After the Age of Dinosaurs, an exhibit exploring life after dinosaurs disappeared, featuring giant snakes, early mammals, and other creatures. 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Cloudy skies for now. We've got 68 degrees at O'Hare, partly sunny in Joliet, 67 degrees, high in the mid-80s today. At 9:49, this is WBEZ.
0: Welcome back to In the Loop. I'm your host, Sasha Ann Simons, and coming up in about 10 minutes, it's Say More with Mary Dixon and Patrick Smith, who are here with a preview. Good morning.
7: Good morning.
8: Good morning, Sasha.
0: Good to see you again.
8: It's Tuesday. It's Tuesday all day. It's Tuesday. And it's also the 1 year anniversary of Operation Midway Blitz. Mm-hmm. You were speaking about it earlier with some of our colleagues, and we're going to expand the conversation to everyone else.
7: Yeah, we want to hear from folks. What do you remember about the deportation campaign? How did it change your relationship with your community or with your country? What do you think about the state of immigration enforcement now? The number is 866-915-9239. We're going to get into it at 10 o'clock.
0: Sasha. All right. We'll see you then.
7: Thanks.
8: Okay.
0: Sure, there are big box stores everywhere, but there's one tiny shop in Wheaton, Illinois that's still drawing customers from near and far. The Little Popcorn Store. Yes, that's what it's called. It just stands at 49 inches wide. The space is so narrow that if you stretch out both your arms to the left and the right, you'll likely touch the walls. Meanwhile, the staff have been serving up fresh popcorn and penny candy for more than a century. So next for our series, What's That Building? We're going to dive into this slice of local history with In the Loop's architecture guru. So at the table with me is none other than Dennis Rodkin from Cranes. How are you doing, Dennis?
9: Hi, Sasha. I'm doing well. How are you?
0: I'm doing well. I want to go to this popcorn store. So take me there. How little is this thing?
9: Well, actually, you talked about holding out your arms and touching the walls.
0: Yeah.
9: I actually had to bend one arm at the elbow.
0: So you couldn't even get both arms
9: stretched
0: fully out.
9: Yeah, you can't get both arms. It's 49 inches. I'm not a really tall man. I couldn't actually do my whole wingspan. You can imagine Michael Jordan trying with his span.
0: There's no way.
9: It's 49 inches wide, but it's 60 feet deep. Mm. It was once a pedestrian alley, so it's, you know, wide enough for two people to walk past each other between buildings from Front Street to what's now parking, but would have been the next block of shops.
0: And I'm just trying to take myself to when you first walked in, because obviously you know you're there to cover this tiny shop, but I mean, was there a little bit of shock still as you stepped inside?
9: There is. I walked in with the owner, Donna Wakefield, and she said, "Are you ready?" And I said, "Oh, sure I am. Yeah, whatever." And then you walk in and think, no, this actually... Does this work?
0: Right.
9: And it does, because like the first several feet is what you might call the showroom, the place where all the candy and popcorn bins are. And then there's the cashier, and you can see over the cashier's shoulder to where the popcorn is being made. And beyond that, the storage and office space and bathroom, it's a long string of spaces, 60 feet long and 49 inches wide.
0: And you mentioned in your article, it's the skinniest, it might be the skinniest retail store in our area.
9: As far as we know, I can't find anything skinnier. Donna Wakefield said nobody has ever told her about anything skinnier.
0: Okay.
9: If somebody knows about something that's 48 inches wide and a retail store, please call.
0: Give us a call, 866-915-9239. Well, tell us about the space where it was built. Why is this in a pedestrian alley? And what else is around it?
9: Well, regular sized stores are what all its neighbors are. And one of the things that I think is interesting is when you walk up, you might think, if you didn't know there's a store inside, that this is actually a second entrance to one of the stores, either to its left or to its right. So actually, this store used to be narrower. It was in another alley. When it opened in 1921, it was a few doors to the east in another alley that was 43 inches wide.
0: Oh my goodness.
9: And so they expanded in 1935.
0: Like, you can barely have two people stand side by side.
9: Yeah, well, yeah, that is true. With the candy bins and things, when the kids from St. Michael's come in, Donna told me to come, don't come at this time because all the kids will be coming from St. Michael's school. Mm-hmm. And I saw, you know, you don't have the problem of kids swarming into a retail store and worrying about shoplifting or anything because it's one kid at a time.
0: Oh,
9: it's really narrow. It was in this other alley, opened in 1921, moved to this second alley in 1935. The first alley, by the way, is no longer there. A full-sized building is on its footprint. And then there's a basement. So I said the store is 60 feet long.
0: Yeah.
9: The basement is longer.
0: It's a secret basement.
9: Yeah. Well, it's hard to, first of all, you have to lift up the floor because, you know, they don't have a big fancy staircase because there's no room for that. This is so skinny. So you lift up the floor, go down a narrow set of stairs, and the basement is longer than that 60 feet because, like a lot of old retail neighborhoods, there were vaults under the sidewalk for deliveries and that sort of thing. Mm-hmm. So the basement is actually bigger than the store.
0: Oh my goodness. So is there more than just popcorn and candy in there being sold, or
9: do you think there's room for anything else?
0: I want more, Dennis. I want more. But they've gotten, I want to be clear, it's not just any candy, right? I teased earlier the penny candy.
9: Yeah, it's that old-fashioned penny candy store.
0: I used to do that as a kid.
9: Yeah,
0: that was all the rage as a kid, getting your pennies together.
9: And this, I think, is why the St. Michael's kids come in. They come flooding in. And
0: yes.
9: One boy, I couldn't ask his name. His parents weren't there. I couldn't really get his permission. He said his family has been coming there since his great-grandmother started coming in for penny candy.
0: Mm.
9: And now he, a few generations later, is coming in. But there were also visitors, people in from out of town. One woman was there she wanted to show the store to her husband who had never seen it, but she wanted to find these little flying saucer candies that she and her sisters used to get in the 80s
0: Oh, yes.
9: When they would come in for the penny candy or the popcorn.
0: So walk us through a little bit more of the evolution. You talked about that move, that big location move in 1921. And tell us a bit more about the folks who helped sort of put this place on the map.
9: Okay. So in 1921, there's a single mother, Irma Brown. Her father, Ernest Clare Brown, who is an accountant for the Pullman Company working in downtown Chicago, he wants something for her to do. She needs a way to make a living. Mm-hmm. So in this first alley, a little farther down Front Street, a little farther east on Front Street, he helps her open a popcorn store. A couple years later, it is so successful that he quits his job as an accountant for the Pullman Company, probably a pretty well-paid job, mm-hmm. and goes to work for her. He has sort of a secret recipe for the popcorn, which is still being used at the store today. They end up with national press and that sort of thing. And they end up, of course, having to expand by 6 inches. So they move to another alley.
0: What an expansion.
9: Yeah. That's 1935. And that family, the Brown family, owned it from 1921 or 35 in this location to the 1970s. They owned it for 5 decades. There's a year where somebody else owned it. He goes out of business, and then Donna Wakefield's parents buy it in 1979. Her brother runs it from 1986 to 2019, and after his death, she's been running it.
0: Now it's her.
9: Yeah, she's a she wasn't at the time retired. She was a full-time professor at National Lewis University, which is why her brother was primarily running it.
0: I see.
9: Now, in retirement, she's running the store herself.
0: The popcorn. I mean, I bet they get compared to Garrett's a lot.
9: They do. And one of the big comparisons is all you get there is popcorn. You don't get chocolate. You don't get caramel. You don't get any of those flavors from Garrett's. And Donna's pretty specific about saying, we don't do that stuff.
0: Can you tease before you go what's next for What's That Building?
9: Well, you know, just by coincidence, it's another skinny little building. It's a historical building in the Loop, also known for its skinniness. That wasn't on purpose.
0: All right. Dennis Rodkin Crane, Chicago business real estate reporter and In the Loop's architecture expert. Thank you so much.
9: Thanks, Sasha.
0: That is it for In the Loop. Tomorrow on the show, a new documentary called American Doctor. It follows a group of physicians from the U.S. as they volunteer in besieged hospitals in Gaza. We'll learn from a local doctor who's featured in the documentary and from the film's executive producer about this project and the ongoing battle to save the lives of civilians and healthcare workers in the Gaza Strip. You won't want to miss it. I'm Sasha Ann Simons. Thanks for listening. Say More is next.
8: It is 9:58. I'm Lisa Labas. Good morning. And coming up on Say More, we're going to take a look at federal immigration enforcement over the past year. It is 1 year since the Department of Homeland Security and Immigration and Customs Enforcement launched Operation Midway Blitz. We'll see how things have changed. Are they improved? I know that immigration enforcement is still going on around the Chicago area. We want to talk about it. That's next. 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It's going to be partly sunny, very warm. It's going to get humid today with a high of 85. Cloudy tonight, a low of 73. A very slight chance you'll see some showers overnight. And then showers and thunderstorms Wednesday morning. Tomorrow's high near 83 degrees. And again, 74 at the lakefront, 69 at Midway. 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
11: The Trump administration's aggressive deportation campaign in Chicago and the suburbs was supposed to round up the worst of the worst, even though 85% of those detained had no prior criminal record.
10: By the Border Patrol leader's own admission, the feds targeted black and brown people, and with less fanfare, those immigration operations continue.
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12: Live from NPR News in Washington, I'm Corva Coleman. The British government has announced a trade ban on goods and services from Israeli settlements in the occupied West Bank. These settlements are illegal under international law. NPR's Lauren Freyer reports from London. Foreign ministers of 12 countries say they are taking similar action.
13: Israel recently issued tenders for construction of about 1,200 new housing units in what's called this E1 settlement in the occupied West Bank, which would effectively split in two the territory the Palestinians want to form their future state. The UK says it would destroy the two-state solution. In their statement, the 12 foreign ministers also accused Israel of turning a blind eye to settler violence and settlement expansion that, quote, undermines the two-state solution. That's for Israel and a Palestinian state to exist side by side.
12: NPR's Lauren Freyer reporting from London. Israel's president says this is a grave miscalculation. Israel's finance minister says the British ambassador to Israel should be expelled. The Israeli government is warning of a response. Russia launched a massive attack on Ukraine early this morning. NPR's Hanna Palomarenko reports from Kyiv that most of the Russian strikes targeted the capital.
14: Residents woken by the pre-dawn attack on Kyiv posted on social media. Russia struck the city with drones and ballistic and cruise missiles, resulting in 3 deaths and at least 19 injuries. President Volodymyr Zelensky said that air defense systems shot down about 90% of the aerial targets, but Ukraine still needs missile to counter Russia's. The attack continued into the morning when Russian drones struck the building of a Ukrainian television station. Also, during the nighttime and morning attacks, 2 passenger trains were hit. 1 person was killed. Hanna Polomarenko, NPR News, Kyiv.
12: In the U.S., Republicans head to Dallas this week for an unconventional midterm convention. As NPR's Tamara Keith reports, this is the first convention for Republicans outside of a presidential election year.
15: The convention is centered around President Trump and his policies, so much so that he's headlining the program both nights. There are questions about how many Republican candidates will actually attend, especially those in tight races trying to get some distance from an unpopular president. But Alex Triantafilou, chairman of the Ohio Republican Party, says he isn't worried.
16: You know, from the very beginning, you know, we were told that we could use this as an opportunity to rally the troops and to raise some money for the party. And those two things have certainly happened.
15: A Democratic Party spokesman is predicting what he calls the worst infomercial in the history of political campaigning. Tamara Keith, NPR News.
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17: Sunny skies, 69 degrees, 10:04. I'm Lisa Lavez with WBEZ News. 38 people were shot in Chicago over the Labor Day weekend. Chicago police say 8 people have died. The Sun-Times reports this number is lower than Labor Day last year, when 9 people were killed and 52 people were wounded. Chicago is on track this year for the lowest number of summer murders since 1965. Beaches and outdoor pools in Chicago are now closed for the season. The Chicago Park District says lifeguards are on duty only during the beach season, and it officially ended yesterday. Indoor pools reopen, though, today for open and lap swimming. The Park District's fall aquatic program starts September 21st. The Art Institute of Chicago has unveiled its sprawling new ode to Impressionist painter Mary Cassatt. WBEZ's Courtney Kippers has a look.
18: The exhibit is the museum's first deep dive into Cassatt in more than 25 years. It explores the later years of her career, including her ongoing depiction of women and children in everyday life. Cassatt painted the scenes with both tenderness and technical excellence, said curator Annalisa Madsen.
19: That's one of the things that for me is so fascinating about Cassatt, that it's always about this subject, but it's always also about what she can do formally with the materials in hand.
18: The show is on view until January. Courtney Kippers, WBEZ News.
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17: Good morning, Chicago. It's Say More on 91.5 WBEZ. I'm Mary Dixon alongside Patrick Smith. And I will be reminding myself all day that it's Tuesday.
7: It is Tuesday. Great news. It's already Tuesday. Today we are marking 1 year since the start of Operation Midway Blitz. This was the aggressive deportation campaign launched by the Trump administration last September. What do you remember about that campaign, those 3 months here in Chicago? Mm-hmm. What do you think about the state of immigration enforcement now? What about the state of rhetoric around immigration now? You know, let's take our temperature. The number is 866-915-9239. Mary, you mentioned it's Tuesday.
17: It is.
7: Because we had a long holiday weekend. How was your weekend?
17: It was nice. It was chill. Which, you know, is not usually our way. We did make it to Ravinia. We saw the band Squeeze.
7: Oh, nice.
17: It was like 80s, 90s night. Haircut 100 played an Adam Ant. I'm a little concerned for Adam. He was moving a little slow. But Squeeze were fantastic.
7: And what Squeeze is like, you know, what's their number one song?
17: Tempted.
7: Okay.
17: Tempted right. is probably
7: their number
17: one.
7: You're going to sing that now.
17: No, I could, but... You know, we want our dozens of listeners to stay with us. So, but it was very nice, and the weather was beautiful, and it was great to just be outside and not feel like I was gonna fall over. So that was nice. How about your weekend?
7: That sounds wonderful. It was really nice. I felt like the right combo of busy but not too busy. I went to Kalamazoo Friday. Got to see my wonderful sister in Kalamazoo and spent the night there. Went to the Kalamazoo Farmers Market. It was beautiful, despite how much gas cost me to get there.
17: Oh yeah.
7: Then Sunday had a picnic at Cos Park in Logan Square with my other sister and her son, which was really wonderful. And yeah, and then yesterday went to a barbecue and played. You know, Fiona played in the pool. It was really nice. It was busy but not too busy. We went out. I think I'm not going to say the name of the restaurant, but we went out to a fancy restaurant.
17: Okay.
7: That is like top of everyone's list of newer restaurants that you got to go to.
17: Okay.
7: And I was really disappointed. There was nothing like wrong with it, but it was pricey and fine. I might be over fancy restaurants. That's kind of where I'm at right now.
17: I mean, you are of a certain age, and you do have a toddler at home, yeah. So the math becomes different.
7: Yes, well, I'm like, this
17: am
7: was
17: I willing
7: our one
17: to spend
7: out.
17: The time and expense mm-hmm. for this fancy place if it's not what you really want?
7: Yeah.
17: Then it's not worth it.
7: If you're going to bring out a little plate that you're telling me I'm supposed to share with a bunch of other people, and it costs $40,
17: ooh.
7: That has to be like the best bite of food I've had, and. You know, anyway.
17: Okay.
7: I mentioned Cos Park, which is where we had a picnic. We were there on Sunday morning. It was only a few hours later, around 8 p.m. Sunday night, where a 26-year-old man was shot and killed.
17: Oh, wow.
7: In Cos Park. We were not there when it happened. It's not like we were in any danger, but it was a reminder of one of the other unfortunate truths about holiday weekends in Chicago, which is they're wonderful, they're super fun, but the unfortunate truth is they often are accompanied by higher than usual gun violence, which we did see this year, this Labor Day weekend.
17: Yeah, so according to Chicago Police and the Sun-Times, they recorded 38 shootings, 38 people shot over the Labor Day weekend. 8 of those people died. Now, this is fewer than Labor Day weekend of 2025, when 9 people were killed and 52 injured. And the city is on track for the lowest number of murders over the summer since before I was born, 1965.
7: Yeah.
17: So the trend is good, and still you have dozens of people, you know, injured and killed by right. gun violence in Chicago. So, you know, that is
3: you know, what you come back to on a Tuesday after a long weekend.
7: Right. I mean, it's like all the other times we talk about numbers, which is that, like you said, the trend's in the right direction. It's still way too many, you know, almost 40 people shot over 3 days. Mm-hmm. It is a lot. And it's more than, you know, I was doing like quick back of the envelope math. It's more than we average on a normal day throughout the year,
3: right,
7: that we saw shot each day during the Labor Day weekend. And I mean, that's just because the weather's nice. People are out. When people are out and getting together, there's more opportunity for conflicts or more opportunities for people to use guns. So very unfortunate. I'm glad that the numbers are trending in the right direction, but still way too many. And it was, I don't mean to try to make it about me, but it was this reminder. And I was even talking to my wife about that. Like, you know, it does feel like a few years ago, there was more of that happening. You'd be like, wow, there's a shooting just down the block there, you know, and it has been a while since we've been like, oh my God, we were just there and a young man lost his life. So a tragedy. All these shootings are tragedies, but glad that the numbers are at least trending in the right direction.
3: And as long as we're talking about numbers, today we're going to be talking with you, the listener, about the anniversary of Operation Midway Blitz. It's been a year since this was launched. Federal immigration agents were out in force. Social media was clogged with, you know, gamer style videos of federal agents in Chicago and the suburbs, you know, picking up people. And the leader of Coalition for Immigrant Mental Health said she was so stressed she had trouble sleeping and being present for her children and her job. And I was speaking about the numbers.
7: Yeah.
3: You know, it's one way we use to make sense of things or to kind of get some perspective. Our Alden Lowry and Lauren Fitzpatrick of the Sun-Times looked back at this by the numbers. So the surge, termed Operation Midway Blitz, lasted from September 8th to November 14th of 2025. That's 68 days.
7: Yeah, more than 3,800 people were detained by immigration by federal agents. More than 2,700 people were deported. I do think one really important number they pulled out, they talked a lot, federal leaders talked a lot about, we're going to get the worst of the worst, we're getting criminals off the streets. Just 15% of the people who were picked up by federal agents during Operation Midway Blitz had a prior criminal conviction. So vast majority of them, no other criminal convictions, you know, no crime besides entering the country unlawfully, you know, allegedly according to the federal agents. And we should say that that's less than usual. Like before Operation Midway Blitz, 35% of the people they picked up had criminal records. So,
3: right.
7: So they were picking up, it was more indiscriminate. It was fewer people with criminal records. It was kind of, it felt like they were just grabbing people off the street. The numbers, appear to bear that out.
3: And, you know, people lost their lives or were injured by, you know, feds with guns. Silverio Gonzalez was shot and killed on the road after dropping off his kids at school in Franklin Park. Soon after Midway Blitz started, another woman, Marimar Martinez, was shot and injured and, you know, ended up testifying to Congress about how she'd been doing nothing wrong.
7: Yeah.
3: So, we're going to be talking about this. We're going to take your calls at 866-915-9239. Also want to call your attention to something coming up later this afternoon during All Things Considered. Bearing Witness to the Blitz is a documentary looking back on this operation. It's going to air today at 5:30 during All Things Considered, and it'll be on the Rundown podcast, wherever you get your podcasts. And Pat, you're part of this documentary.
7: Yeah, I was a very small part of it. I got to lend my voice to it and help a little bit with the scripting, but lots more people, much more involved, who deserve a lot more credit in it. And in the special, one of the people involved, Chip Mitchell, our WBEZ reporter, in it, he talks about an encounter he had early on with Border Patrol Commander Gregory Bovino, who was leading Operation Midway Blitz. Chip asked Bovino about a guy they had just arrested and asked Bovino how they decided who to target.
21: There's, many different factors that go into something like that. It would be agent experience, intelligence that indicates there's illegal alienage in a particular place or location. Then obviously the particular characteristics of an individual, how they look. How do they look compared to, say, you? What's your name again?
22: Chip.
21: Chip. Hey, Chip. You or other folks, how do they appear in relation to what you or other people look like?
3: So that's the former Border Patrol Commander Gregory Bovino, who is talking to WBEZ's Chip Mitchell, who is a white man. And Bovina was saying his agents were targeting people who don't look like Chip.
7: Yeah, I mean, and one of the things that Chip talks about in this special that's airing today, and again, that you can get wherever you get your podcast, is how, you know, there is racial profiling by law enforcement all the time. This was the first time he had encountered a leader of law enforcement saying explicitly, we're comparing them to white people, and if they don't look white, we might pick them up. We think they're suspicious. And it certainly bore out throughout Operation Midway Blitz. And that is what we were talking about today. What do you remember about Operation Midway Blitz? How did it change your relationship with your country? What do you think about what's going on now? The number is 866-915-9239.
3: Let's talk to Carmen in Portage Park. Carmen, how are you reflecting on this anniversary of this federal operation?
1: I think it was ran very, very badly. I think it was just, they just put on a show. I don't know why they did that. There was no reason for it. I understand you have to have laws and immigration enforcement. Hmm. I was in the National Guard back in the 70s, and we had the Cuban boat lift we had to deal with. We had 5,000 Cubans at Fort McCoy in Wisconsin.
3: Mm-hmm. Sure.
1: And the conditions they were in were a lot bad, a lot worse than what you've seen when they had them here in police stations.
3: Yeah.
1: But what they did here was, and I mean, you don't have ICE. I have a lot of friends who went to work for ICE after we came back from Iraq. Mm-hmm. ICE had just started up in the early 2000s.
3: Right.
1: And they never, that wasn't their job. Their job was to go to the police station, pick them up, and take them in. They're not policemen like Chicago policemen. Mm-hmm. They that's not what they're for. They're to go pick up somebody that's already been detained.
3: Mm.
1: But to put them on the street like that, it was terrible. It's terrible for them, you know. And it looks terrible seeing a bunch of guys with SWAT gear walking down the street with, you know, AR-15s. It just looks terrible.
3: Well, thanks for calling, Carmen. Thank you for adding your perspective, especially as a former member of the Guard.
7: Yeah.
3: So this is what we're talking about today. We're going to look back on the year since the official start of Operation Midway Blitz. What lessons did you learn from these months last fall? How did it change your relationship with your community? What about with your country? The number is 866-915-9239.
7: 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But let's check in with Lisa Labas. Hey, Lisa.
4: Morning, everybody. It is going to be partly sunny, warm, humid today. Right now, just 72, but you're going to get a high of 85 today and then maybe some rain later. 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
4: It's cloudy, but we'll see plenty of sunshine throughout the day today. Right now, 72 going up to a humid 85. 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
3: It's Say More on 91.5 WBEZ. I'm Mary Dixon alongside Patrick Smith, and we're talking about the one-year anniversary of Operation Midway Blitz. What do you remember most about this deportation campaign launched by the Trump administration? Is there anything that's changed for you since it started? 866-915-9239 is the number to call.
7: Yeah, what stands out to you about those months? And, you know, how do you feel about the state of immigration enforcement and rhetoric around immigration now? The number is 866-915-WBEZ. We have here in studio with us Adriana Cardona-Magiga, WBEZ immigration reporter, who obviously was covering Operation Midway Blitz, you know, every single day and is still covering the issue now. Adriana, thanks so much for being here.
25: Yeah, thank you for having me. Yeah.
3: So when Operation Midway Blitz was launched a year ago, it was sort of all hands on deck around here. Adriana, what was it like for you?
25: Oh, my gosh. It was very hectic. And as I was reflecting about this earlier, as I was hearing my colleagues also talk on air, and I felt like I was cooking one important dish and this have like super busy kitchen, and then all these other like important orders kept coming in. So I didn't know if I should focus on that one important dish or if I should, you know, keep focusing on all these others. You know, it was just, you know, I would be working on a story that perhaps was a feature or something that, like, you know, looked at the bigger picture, but then my phone will start ringing and there will be an arrest happening in the neighborhood. And you know, I live close to where a lot of these arrests were happening. And I not only had sometimes a newsroom, actually, I would notify my editor because I was hearing from residents, from people I care about, and just so many people kind of like the phone will just start going off. And it was always picking and choosing. You know, we saw a similar arrest yesterday. I need to focus on this other story that talks about all these arrests that are happening. But a big part of me wanted to always be on the streets and always be there as much as I could. Yeah.
11: Mm-hmm. I think there can be a tendency among some folks to say, you know, immigration enforcement has always been aggressive. ICE has always been problematic. And that Operation Midway Blitz was not that different from what we see on the street every day. For you, as somebody who covered immigration and immigration enforcement before Operation Midway Blitz, was it significantly different what those months felt like versus what it felt like before the Blitz was announced?
25: I mean, absolutely. I'll give you a very, you know, a shorter time frame. Let's start from all 2025, right?
3: Okay.
25: You know, we got all the kind of like the threats from other government officials saying Chicago would be ground zero. we knew, you know, February came along. We started having all these arrests outside of schools, and there was like a lot of aggressive arrests then, but nothing like what we saw coming in September, like starting September. I remember covering the Mexican parade in Pilsen around the Independence time. And
3: which is September 15th, 16th, right?
25: Yeah, it was around that time. Yeah. And that same day, President Donald Trump had a tweet saying that I love the smell of deportations in the mornings.
11: Oh, yes.
25: And he was referring to like this one classic movie. Mm-hmm. But it was just a fear, and you're like, you see it looming, and then you saw it happening. You saw it happening as my colleague, my other colleagues have described when arrests started happening so vividly right there on like downtown in so many areas where, you know, they were going after Latinos, mostly, you know, brown people. Mm-hmm. And the force, the use of force that they had, it was just something I've never seen before. I've heard of obviously other raids. I've heard of arrests under the Trump administration. I wasn't covering those arrests then. And I know that there were violations to civil rights during, you know, like illegal arrests around that time too, but nothing like what we saw last fall.
3: I think for me, one of the occurrences that let me know this was going to be different was when different neighborhoods started canceling some of their festivals. I think El Grito was canceled, was postponed because of the expectation of stepped up enforcement. Mm-hmm. Adriana, was there a moment for you where you were like, oh, this really is going to be something else?
25: I saw it coming, and it was like I kept preparing for it. The two moments that scared me were when in the winter of 2025, when I went to Little Village and I saw that the streets were empty, right? That wasn't Midway Blitz. That was just an anticipation of what's coming. And then what I mentioned when we saw that tweet, and then just see it kind of like popping, like all these reports, like popping here and there, and my phone ringing in the morning, and you're like, I'm telling my editor I'm focusing on this, but you hear about all these other people. The guy who does construction in my apartment, he's calling me a couple times. Adriana, they are arresting my neighbors in back of the yards. What should I do? And I'm like, okay, just send me the location. At the very least right now, what I can do is pass it along to the rapid responders or whoever is there and like document it and do those things. But it was, my phone was on and just so much happening around. It was just unbelievable.
7: We're talking with Adriana Cardona-McGeegad about Operation Midway Blitz. It's been a year since the Trump administration announced that aggressive deportation campaign, which lasted about 3 months here in Chicago. What do you remember about those 3 months? Did you see ICE in your neighborhood? How did you respond? The number is 866-915-9239.
3: Let's talk to Alicia in Belmont Cragen. Alicia, I know that you've been active in your neighborhood helping folks who were being targeted in Midway Blitz. What are you thinking about on this anniversary?
0: Well, I have been involved for the last 3 years. And it's exhausting, and I wish it would end. And I guess what I'm thinking now is that since a lot of the theatrics in the street has pretty much stopped, or at least minimized, I don't want people to get complacent and think that there isn't an issue anymore. And so I'm trying to keep the issue alive. I run the immigrant justice group at my church, and we're doing a celebration of Latin American cultures at our church on October 3rd, just trying to remind people at my mostly white upper class church that these are communities that are part of us, that are part of our city, and that they're our neighbors, and we need to protect all of our neighbors, and this problem is not gone.
7: What was enforcement like? And I hear you on it's not gone. I want to talk about what it's like now. What was enforcement like on the Northwest side during Operation Midway Blitz? How would you compare it to how things are now?
0: Well, luckily, the Northwest side has been very active and continues to be very active. I'm still on all the chats, the signal chats, so I hear all the rapid response that's going on, and I'm very proud of our neighborhoods, because there has been a lot of enforcement in Humboldt Park, Albany Park, Belmont Cragen over the last couple of months. So it is still very active on the Northwest side and the Southwest side. So there has been a lot of continued rapid response activity.
3: And Alicia, I just want to ask you, how did this particular enforcement campaign, has it changed your relationship with folks in your neighborhood or your community?
0: Yes, it definitely has. I come from immigrant parents from Colombia, and I do think, you know, there for the grace of God go I, right? Luckily, they came from privileged families and didn't have any issues. But I look at my neighbors more in a we're all the same sort of way. And I've gotten to know some of my neighbors more as I've gone around, you know, canvassing the neighborhood, making sure everybody knows their rights, passing out whistles, things like that. So I do feel almost more of a camaraderie with my neighbors, who are almost, you know, probably 90% Latino in Belmont Cragen. So it has made me have more pride and more compassion for my neighbors.
7: Alicia, thank you so much for calling in and sharing your perspective on that. Adriana, we're hearing Alicia talk about the state of things now. Mm-hmm. Big picture, you know, you're reporting on this. Where do things stand on immigration enforcement in Chicago now? How have they changed since Operation Midway Blitz?
25: Yeah, like she said, like, and we've heard this before, it's a lot quieter. It's not as theatrical. Mm-hmm. It's not, you know, we're not seeing Border Patrol agents in boats, you know.
3: Mm-hmm. On the Chicago River.
25: Yeah, right. Yeah, we're not seeing that. But we're definitely seeing targeted enforcement. We're seeing it happening in the different neighborhoods. There is information that these officials have with about residents, and it's happening, you know.
3: It is happening. It's just not as theatrical, you might say. It's Say More on 91.5 WBEZ. We're going to take more of your calls talking about this anniversary from Operation Midway Blitz. What lessons did you learn? Did it change your relationship with your community? Like Alicia was saying, you know, the one upside is knowing her neighbors better and working with her neighbors. 866-915-9239.
7: Yeah, Lisa Labas is in Studio One. Lisa, what's going on?
17: All right. In the news, we're going to start with Canada. Retaliatory tariffs take effect today on about $20 billion worth of U.S. goods. These measures hit hundreds of American products at rates of 15, 25, or even 50%, including steel, aluminum, cheese, appliances, clothing, cosmetics, and farm equipment. Canadian Prime Minister Mark Carney has rejected U.S. demands he says could hollow out key Canadian industries and limit the country's independence. Secretary of State Marco Rubio today begins a three-nation tour of Latin America. He's going to visit U.S.-aligned conservative leaders as the Trump administration steps up military operations to combat narcotics. A massive oil deal with Venezuelan leaders, Rubio is first traveling to neighboring Colombia to meet with its president, Colombia's new leader.

0: Way East student section in the third quarter in Friday's game. Homewood of Flossmoor says it's working with Lincoln Way East and local authorities to address this incident. The Chicago Farm Lab is preparing for its farm-to-table harvest in October. It's going to showcase food preservation techniques using crops that are grown at the farm. The two-acre farm is located in Hanson Park. That's in the Belmont-Cragin neighborhood. Community members grow produce for free. Students at the park's surrounding schools can learn about urban agriculture. Co-director Marnie Ware says they're currently growing cold-weather vegetables.
1: We're growing things like organic Okinawa sweet potatoes, butterfly peas, lemongrass, indigenous corn, everything you could imagine.
0: Ware says the farm also has about 30 chickens, and in June, the farm completed a grant-funded greenhouse to grow food even in winter. Classes get underway today at a new kind of school in Chicago. It has no teachers. Instead, Alpha Chicago, a private school near Millennium Park, uses artificial intelligence to teach students. The school's learning model condenses core subjects into 2 hours of AI-powered learning. Students will focus the rest of the day on financial and tech literacy, public speaking, entrepreneurship, and other subjects. And three Sumatran tiger cubs born at a zoo near Athens in Greece are offering hope for one of the world's most endangered big cats. The two-month-old cubs received identification microchips in their first shots today. 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Today, we are talking about the year since the Trump administration launched Operation Midway Blitz. What do you remember about this aggressive deportation campaign? What do you think about the state of immigration enforcement now? What was your experience over the last year? We are taking your calls at 866-915-9239.
2: Yeah, that's 866-915-WBEZ. We got a call from Kyle from Lincoln Park who says he's affiliated with the military. He wasn't able to stay on the line, but he says he's ashamed of the uniform and not feeling great about top-down leadership from D.C. So that was one of the impacts of Operation Midway Blitz on Kyle. We also have here in studio with us Adriana Cardona-Magiga, WBEZ immigration reporter. Adriana, before we checked in with Lisa there, you were telling us about the state of things right now. One thing you've been reporting on is these mega master court hearings and how they sort of represent a change in tactics. Can you tell us a little more about that?
3: Absolutely. So these tactics have shifted to converting kind of like immigration court in a less lenient, you know, court process, I guess. And, you know, we all saw a lot of people from South America, mostly Venezuelans, coming in. We, you know,
0: they were bused in from Texas and Florida.
3: Yeah. A lot of them were under temporary or were seeking temporary protected status, and they were also seeking asylum. Mm-hmm. The asylum process is extremely hard to navigate, and it's extremely hard to get asylum. Right now, the Trump administration is making the court a lot less lenient, giving people less time to make a change of address, giving people less time to find a lawyer. So with these mega master hearings, are these preliminary hearings that people had like in the span of like several years, you will get like maybe two or three of these pre-hearings before you actually have a final individual hearing, right? Mm-hmm. You kind of like check in with the judge. You tell the judge, like, this is where my cases are, whatever. And you sometimes people had their hearings, like, let's say a year and a half in advance, ahead of time. Mm-hmm. Now, a lot of those hearing schedules are being moved and kind of like reshuffled around. And the courts are scheduling up to, let's say, 180 individuals to come to court for one of these preliminary hearings. A lot of people are not getting their notices on time. Some people maybe thought they had court at a different place, and now they're being scheduled to go to this one other place. And missing court means an in absentia order of removal. So basically, you are ordered removed because you didn't show up for this hearing.
0: So what's happening with these mega master hearings is you have a lot of people crammed into a courtroom. They are not getting the attention that they might otherwise have gotten. And they're being brought in at the last minute, so maybe they're going to miss out. Also, there's concern about getting picked up at the courthouse, which was happening during Operation Midway Blitz. So it's chaotic, it's not orderly, and it is
4: it is that much more scary for people who are supposed to be, you know, going through the legal process to be here with documentation.
3: Absolutely.
2: It sounds like designed to trip you up, not just chaotic, but designed to make it.

0: you, yeah. you miss your court date or something, and then you're slated to be deported.
1: Let's take some phone calls from folks. Let's talk to Lynn in Bridgeport. Lynn, what do you remember about Operation Midway Blitz?
2: So I had a very dear friend who was detained. He was talking with someone on a porch, and some Blitz folks walked up and handcuffed him and took him away. I wanted to say goodbye to him before he went back home, and so my husband and I took a trip down to El Paso to Camp East Montana to visit him. It was appalling. Ridiculous levels of security, couldn't bring our phones in, talked to him through one-inch thick plexiglass, was only allowed to speak with him for an hour. He had probably, in the 6 weeks he had been there, lost 15 to 20 pounds, I would guess. Living in tents in the middle of the desert, one blanket at night, lights on for 24 hours a day. He was getting about 4 hours of sleep a night. And because of all those conditions, he chose not to try to stay in the country, but self-deported.
1: So where is your friend now, Lynn?
2: He's back home in Mexico.
1: Okay. And what are you taking away from this, you know, a year or so later? You know, what are you doing now?
2: So a couple of things that really bother me. One is that it really blew apart his family. He had three kids. One of them was in high school, so she stayed here and is now living with an aunt and uncle to be able to finish high school. His one child was a freshman in high school in a gifted program. When he got back to Mexico, it took them 6 months to get him back into school. Mm. And it's a program that's really not meeting his needs. Their youngest child had severe asthma. He's having trouble getting his medical needs attended to. And so this whole family, who had been in the United States for 25 years, paying taxes, paying Social Security, never had so much as a parking ticket, is blown apart. And I think about the thousands and thousands of families who are having that same experience. I also, looking at what was going on at the camp, the expense of, there were just tons of guards everywhere. Mm. And I keep thinking, as for what? This is not accomplishing anything other than raising fear for people. It just seems like a colossal waste of resources to me.
1: Thanks for calling, Lynn.
0: Yeah, Lynn, I'm so sorry that happened to your friend and to you.
1: Yes, it's Say More on 91.5 WBEZ. Let's talk to Maria in Humboldt Park. Maria, what was your experience during Operation Midway Blitz?
0: Maria?
1: Hey, Maria, are you there?
3: Oh, I'm here. Sorry.
1: It's okay. Yeah. So what was going on for you during Midway Blitz?
3: So last summer, I was pregnant, and what should have been a time that I was going to be excited about welcoming this new life.
1: Oh, is that your little one there?
3: It is.
0: Hi.
1: Hi, baby.
0: Sorry, go ahead.
3: No, I just remember that last summer was like super traumatic because I visibly look Latina. So, and I've heard whistles outside of my house.
1: Yeah.
3: And so I was just thinking I had a high risk pregnancy, and I heard that if you got detained, they were locking people up even for like 2 days who were people who were citizens. So I was just really scared to leave the house, and I kept having all these nightmares, and I spent so much time thinking about an emergency plan in case something went wrong.
1: Mm.
3: And usually I would put that effort into helping others, but everyone around me said, like, you need to help yourself right now. Like, you are a target. So that was really hard for me to, like, just take on this new identity as, like, an expectant mother and also someone who is not able to just be outside with the same peace of mind as I used to be.
0: Maria, obviously being an expectant mother is a very difficult, high stakes situation. So is being a new mother. Do you feel like that fear that you were feeling during Operation Midway Blitz, is that still with you now?
3: That's a good question. I think I feel very disillusioned by the country because this happened and it kind of feels like no one cared enough. Like, obviously people cared and there was resistance, but I feel like the only people who really mobilized were people who had a personal connection or interest with vulnerable immigrant communities. And like, this is something that affects everyone as citizens and even just people as, you know, advocates of humanity and rights. But I feel
4: I completely agree. I've noticed the same. And another thing is that the issue is not as loud, but the problem continues, but it's a very silent ongoing problem because families, like our other caller was sharing with us, families are struggling, and they're not as vocal as to say, we lost a provider, we don't have food on the table, we can't do this, we don't have the financial resources. And part of this whole situation that is so tiring, like another caller was saying, is that, you know, you kind of sometimes wish that the world was peaceful and great and that you can just move on with your life.
0: Yeah.
4: And it's exhausting to have to worry about seeing this evil, you know, people actually arresting others for no reason except because they just look brown and immigrant.
1: Yeah, I mean, and it's hard enough. It's hard enough to be pregnant. It's hard enough to have a new baby in the house.
0: Yeah.
1: Maria, thank you for sharing your experience. What's the name of your baby?
3: Oh, I don't want to share that.
1: Yeah, okay, that's never totally mind. But your baby sounds very, very cute.
0: Yes, Maria, thanks so much for calling. Adriana, you are, not first and foremost, but in our relationship, first and foremost, a fantastic reporter and professional. You are also an immigrant yourself. I wonder, how did Operation Midway Blitz affect you personally?
4: I mean, I struggled a lot. I mean, I won't deny it. Like I said earlier to two other colleagues, I try to always just kind of think of like, okay, I am here to report, and but I couldn't help but just care so much for all the people who, you know, had their lives interrupted. You know, that's what it is. You know, you're moving to a different place to build something, and I've reported on their hopes. I've reported on them wanting to start a business and their kids going to good schools and their kids thriving and kids who didn't know how to speak English, learning the English and adjusting to a community. I've reported on all of that. Mm-hmm. People getting married so that, you know, they could apply for asylum, you know, together as a family. And because sometimes, for example, in their countries, they're just, you know, they didn't have that opportunity. So to see that slowly kind of like crumbling for them, obviously it made me aware of like just, you know, I'm familiar with their challenges as immigrants, but I'm also aware that they're having it extremely difficult, and that progress was interrupted and just kind of like converted into something just devastating, because the economic impact of a family. I mean, like reported on this couple who got married, and 8 days later, before they even were able to go to a honeymoon, they were arrested and separated. They were taken to Broadview, and then after that, one was deported to Mexico. The other one stayed for a while, but he's from El Salvador. They're still not being able to meet just yet. They're trying to figure out, but they lost so much money trying to like send their lives back to, you know, the country where they want to settle and all of that. Like, those are things we don't understand. A lot of people, like, it doesn't go away. that interrupted progress is there, and people are living it right now with extreme poverty in many cases.
1: And they lost that time together as well, which you cannot put a price tag on. Marie from Lincoln Square called and said, I no longer look at drones or hear the sound of helicopters in the same way. They used to mean someone was coming to rescue or help. Now it feels like they're coming to take someone away.
0: Yeah.
1: I remember seeing those black choppers, you know, over Pilsen, over Little Village, and flying to the FBI headquarters on the west side, and just thinking, oh, okay, you know, like having to hear that all the time, you know, that is something that I will remember from Midway Blitz.
0: You're listening to Say More. We're talking about 1 year since Operation Midway Blitz was launched here in Chicago. What do you remember about the aggressive deportation campaign? The number is 866-915-9239.
1: Graciela is in hometown, southwest of Chicago. Graciela, what's your experience been?
5: Good morning. My husband is going to be right here next to me also.
1: Okay.
5: So his name is Jerry, so we're Jerry and Grace.
0: Hey, Jerry.
6: Hello.
1: Hey. So what was last year like for you?
5: It was a total nightmare. We feel so horrible for what happened to our community. But one of the things that started happening here is that our workers were scared to come out and work. So that was the beginning of our businesses going down or being extremely slow. Yeah.
1: Have you been able to recover or kind of bounce back, or is it still that hard?
6: Oh, no, it's gotten more difficult. You know, we've been in business for 29 years. So, you know, we went through the 9/11. We went through the 2008. Mm-hmm. We even went through the COVID situation. And I will tell you that this situation is harder than those three.
1: Wow.
6: Yeah, you know, it's the people are well, just I was listening to your piece, the young lady that just had a child. I remember I couldn't, you couldn't hold me back from, I wanted everybody to know my child's name, you know?
1: Right.
6: And this young lady was scared to give her child's name. And that's the situation that when you walk into a Latino community, a business, a small business like ours, you know, the people are have a worried look on their face. Mm-hmm. You know, when I look at the people coming in, and you know, they have, you can see their lines on their faces. You know, usually Latinos were laughing and, you know, joking, and now it's, you don't see it as much. You don't see it as much. And it's
0: yeah. Jerry and Grace, I want to ask quickly, you mentioned it affecting your business, but I don't think you told us the business that you all run.
6: We run La Playita, Mexican restaurant in hometown Illinois. It's around 87th in Pulaski.
1: Okay.
6: Here 29 years, you know, it's a dream come true, you know, to have your own little business and put my kids through school. You know, it's given us a great life. And now that I'm 67, I thought I'd be getting ready to retire, and I'm working as hard as I did the first day I opened.
1: I hear you. Jerry and Grace, thank you for sharing your experience with La Playita. And I hope things can get a little better for you, because, you know, it is time for you to start thinking about taking a break.
0: Yeah.
1: So I'm sorry that hasn't been possible this year.
0: You're listening to Say More. Adriana, I mean, did you hear from business owners who were affected the way that Jerry and Grace talked about being affected because of Operation Midway Blitz?
4: I heard from some business owners in Little Village when I was reporting on the story of Francisco Gonzalez Hasso. He is this resident who'd been there, you know, living here in Chicago for like just so many years, like 33 years. And he knew a lot of the business owners. And in fact, he was celebrating with some of them. And when I talked to these business owners about their friend, Francisco, they also talked to me about like how in one of these business, Greg Bovino had the audacity to like come into the business, and he obviously ended up kicking him out. But they were telling me like this was a ghost town. It was a real ghost town. Yeah. And we just, you know, we luckily, you know, there a lot of those businesses are family businesses. Mm-hmm. And they, in a way, they it takes, you know, some time to recover from that. But the fear, the anger, and also like seeing people they cared and knew getting arrested like the worst criminals and then being tagged as gangbangers like Francisco was when he didn't have a criminal record or wasn't given any evidence that he was ever a Latin king. That was devastating for them as well.
1: Yeah. Right. Let's take another call from Mike in Rogers Park. Mike, what has your experience been in the last year?
7: So at the when everything first kind of hit and, you know, being in Rogers Park, which is one of the most diverse neighborhoods in the country, and it has a huge Latino population, the thing that was weird is we have four kids, we have 11-year-old twins, and we're just a middle-aged, you know, white, middle-class family, and we have a lot of friends who are Latino, and we would let our girls go down and their friends go down, you know, walk a block and a half, two blocks down the alley to go to the gas station to get a snack or over to the market to get whatever. And when this happened, we had to start having conversations with other families like, hey, is it okay if they walk down there by themselves, you know, with our daughters? Do we need to go with them? You know, we have one of the houses that like people just show up and hang out and come in, you know, the back door is always kind of open type of stuff. And a lot of that went away because people didn't want to go, and our girls would actually go and start visiting more friends instead of having more friends over because it was just not safe for an 11-year-old to walk down the street. So it was hard conversations around that with other, you know, with Latino families about what they want us to do to help with them. Mm-hmm. And then also to have those conversations with our 11-year-old daughters of like why this is happening and what their role in this is, you know, moving forward to what they can do to help in the community. It was very stressful and awkward to have these conversations with, you know, these people that we've known for years.
1: Right. Well, thanks for calling, Mike, and thanks for sharing that. You're listening to Say More on 91.5 WBEZ. Coming up in about 7 minutes or so, it's Here and Now, and Lisa Labas is here with a preview. What are we going to be hearing in the next hour?
8: Hey, well, so at the bottom of the hour, I mentioned Canada's retaliatory tariffs. Mm. Those take effect today, so we're going to get into that. Also, did you hear about the Renoir? So police in France, they're hunting for two thieves who stole Renoir paintings this morning worth over $10 million.
1: Oh, wow.
8: The two thieves broke into the Renoir Museum on the French Riviera. They stole four paintings. I got to say, if you're going to steal anything, it might as well be on the French Riviera. And a new children's book is helping some little kids deal with big feelings. It's called I Am a Spicy Nugget.
0: Okay.
8: I'm kind of looking forward to that.
1: I'm looking forward to hearing that. Aren't we all spicy nuggets?
8: We can't. Lisa? You can be a spicy nugget when you like, and that's totally fine. So that's coming up on Here and Now.
1: That's great. Thank you, Lisa. Sure. And thanks to Adriana Cardona Magigad, our WBEZ immigration reporter, for sharing your experience covering this immigration enforcement campaign and also for your experience as someone living in Chicago.
4: You're welcome. Thank you for having me.
0: Adriana is part of Bearing Witness to the Blitz, an audio documentary looking back on Operation Midway Blitz that airs today at 5:30 on All Things Considered. You can also get it wherever you get your podcasts. Thanks to everyone who called. Please do leave a voicemail if you're still on the line.
1: And now, ladies and gentlemen, please stand and remove your ball caps for our national anthem.

0: and that is The Whistle Song by Chicago house music giant Frankie Knuckles, and that's it for Say More.
1: Tomorrow on the show, do corporate wellness programs help employees, or are they for employers? That's tomorrow at 10. I'm Patrick Smith.
0: I'm Mary Dixon. Here and Now is up next.

Live from NPR News in Boston, I'm Steve Brown. Canada's retaliatory tariffs on about $20 billion worth of U.S. goods are now in effect, turning its escalating trade war with President Trump into a test watched far beyond the border. Prime Minister Mark Carney has rejected U.S. demands he says could hollow out key. Live from NPR News in Boston, I'm Steve Brown. Canada's retaliatory tariffs on about 20

0: been my impression speaking to many, many responders.
1: We're discussing long-term health effects faced by 9/11 first responders with Lynn Hallerman, journalist and former director of palliative care at Stony Brook Medicine, and Jody Streich, mental health director at the World Trade Center Health Program at Rutgers University. So to come, we'll dig deeper into the physical and mental health challenges faced by 9/11 first responders and why continued research and care for them could be informative for future disasters. That's just ahead. This is 1A.

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1: 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We've got generally cloudy skies. That's 79 at Midway, 81 at O'Hare, going up to about 85 today.
4: This is Fresh Air. I'm Tanya Mosley, and my guest today is writer Casey Gerald. He's written a new book called The Great Refusal, A New Vision of Resistance. It's a follow-up to his 2018 memoir, There Will Be No Miracles Here. Prior to his writing career, he opened for President Barack Obama at South by Southwest in 2016, and his TED Talks have been viewed more than 4 million times. He's also a New America Fellow and resides in Texas. You know, I mean, I know you've heard this. You heard this during the first run when you were talking about There Will Be No Miracles Here and your op-eds. Nice of you to say. What a privileged place for you to say this. There are people who are just truly struggling to get by, who want to opt out of everything right now, who want to have the time to think to even get to the ideas that you are talking about.
5: Well, I don't want them to get to my ideas. I want them to get to their life. When I say the great refusal, I'm not trying to lure people into refusal. I'm trying to let people off the hook. I'm trying to help people see or zoom out and grasp that they're already living refusal. Their hatred of certain policies, their anger, their despair, their frustration, their fatigue. Your exhaustion isn't saying go to sleep. Your exhaustion is saying wake up. There is a refusal at the soul level. The soul screams, no, I don't want this anymore. I don't want to tolerate it anymore. And as a great mentor of mine, Evelyn Henry Miller, told me once when I was 24, I was in this awful job. And she says, Casey, sometimes it's not about knowing what you're going to do. It's about knowing what you're not going to do. Mm-hmm. And you are not doing this anymore. So mm-hmm. You go quit tomorrow. Okay. So, and I did. And so I say that to say refusal is devotion. So every time you're refusing, every time you say no, you're actually underneath that. You're betting on devotion to the thing that really matters to you, the thing you really want, the thing you're really here to do. And so every time you're betting on devotion to the thing that really matters to you, the thing you really want, the thing you're really here to do. And so every

0: Live from NPR News in Boston, I'm Steve Brown. Britain has announced a ban on imports of goods produced in Jewish settlements in the Israeli-occupied West Bank in what the UK government calls a reset of its relations with Israel. The measures are intended to put pressure on Israel over settlement expansion in the occupied West Bank, which the UK says is undermining prospects for a two-state solution. Canada and France announced similar bans on goods from Israeli settlements. In response, Israel has ordered the closure of the British consulate in occupied East Jerusalem. Iranian-backed Houthi rebels in Yemen have launched attacks on Saudi Arabia, wounding over 70 people and igniting fires at oil facilities. This escalation threatens to further destabilize the region and impact the global economy. The attacks targeted oil facilities in southern Saudi Arabia. The Houthis claimed responsibility, citing retaliation for Saudi airstrikes in Yemen. Saudi Arabia's foreign minister accused the Houthis of prioritizing violence over peace. Thieves have stolen two valuable Renoir paintings from a museum on the French Riviera. The local mayor says thieves sliced through a fence at the Renoir Museum and cut the clips securing the artwork frames. The two works are Portrait of Madame Colonna Romano and Young Woman at the Well. 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
1: 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I'm Lisa Labas. Good afternoon. Stay tuned at 5:30 tonight. We've got our documentary, Bearing Witness to the Blitz. We're revisiting Operation Midway Blitz a year after. You'll hear from Sun-Times and WBEZ reporters reflecting on the lasting effects of that sweeping enforcement operation 1 year later. 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
1: It's 83 degrees under mostly cloudy skies at 329, and you're listening to Chicago's NPR News Station. This is 91.5 WBEZ. Some good news today. The Girl Scouts of the USA are debuting two new cookies for the 2027 lineup, one for humans and one for dogs. Sparklables are cookies designed for people with allergies. The oatmeal cookies have chocolate chip and colorful sprinkles, and they're advertised as gluten-free, nut-free, and dairy-free. Meantime, Patch Pals are a treat designed specifically for dogs. They're soft, blueberry muffin-flavored, and they feature one of four patch designs inspired by those worn by the Girl Scouts. Both cookies are online exclusives, and they will be available in January. More news on the way next. We'll take a look at national headlines, and nearly a year after a military-style raid on a Chicago apartment complex, some of its former residents are still struggling to find places to live. WBEZ News starts in about 2 minutes.
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1: The Trump administration launched Operation Midway Blitz last September, promising to go after the worst of the worst, but what they actually did was maximize fear. 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WBEZ and Sun-Times reporters reflect on the lasting effects of the sweeping enforcement operation 1 year later. 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
3: Live from NPR News in Washington, I'm Linda Kenyon. Canada's retaliatory tariffs on U.S. imports have begun. The tariffs follow President Trump's levies of 50% on many Canadian products. In a speech in Ottawa, Canadian Prime Minister Mark Carney lamented this pivot in Canada's trade relationship with the U.S. is an unfortunate escalation.
4: That pivot will come at a cost. There's always a cost to action, but it doesn't come close to the cost of standing still. This is about who we are as Canadians. It's about our livelihoods and the country we leave to our kids.
3: Carney added the tariffs are necessary to protect Canada's workers, companies, and communities. Republicans will hold their first ever midterm convention in Dallas starting tomorrow. Bill Zeeble with member station KERA reports they'll be in George W. Bush's hometown, but the former president will not join them.
5: The GOP says Dallas boasts strong Republicans in a bright red state. So convening in Dallas makes sense, especially when the Senate race between Republican Ken Paxton and Democrat James Tallarico is so close. President Trump backs Paxton, but the last Republican to serve as president before Trump was George W. Bush, who not only lives in Dallas, but has his presidential center and library here as well. Bush will not participate in the midterm event. He'll instead be busy with the 25th anniversary of 9/11. For NPR News, I'm Bill Zeeble in Dallas.
3: President Trump will speak at the convention both tomorrow and Thursday. Authorities say the five people killed when an Amazon cargo jet ran off the runway at Miami International Airport were all inside a van used to shuttle crews that clean the airplanes. The jet crashed as it tried to land on Sunday afternoon after overrunning the runway. This is NPR.
1: It's 84 degrees at O'Hare, 77 at the lake at 3:32. Good afternoon. I'm Alex Degman with WBEZ News. Nearly a year after a Southside Chicago apartment building was raided by federal immigration agents, some of its former residents are still struggling to find a place to live. The long-neglected South Shore apartment complex was the site of a military-style raid last September. A Cook County judge vacated it a few months later, calling the building a fire trap. But some tenants say she didn't give them enough time to find new places to live. Jonah Karsh is a housing organizer with the Metropolitan Tenants Organization.
6: The raid itself was, of course, unique and extraordinary. But the sorts of issues that were happening in that building and the litigation that resulted in the building being vacated, that all predates the raid. And those are all examples of systematic issues that we have in Chicago.
1: Karsh says many former residents have crashed with relatives or lived in their cars since they were forced to move out. Students at Lincoln Way East High School in South Suburban Frankfort are planning a possible walkout tomorrow in response to a racial incident during a football game Friday night. Five Lincoln Way East students displayed disrespectful and racist harassment toward students from Homewood Flossmoor who were seated in the bleachers. The Sun-Times reports police removed multiple people from the visiting Lincoln Way East student section in the third quarter of Friday's game at Homewood Flossmoor. Homewood Flossmoor is working with Lincoln Way East and local authorities to address the incident. Illinois Governor J.B. Pritzker says Chicago White Sox minority owner Justin Ishbia should listen to community concerns while making plans for a new stadium. Pritzker's comments come after Ishbia announced preliminary plans over the weekend for a mixed-use development in the South Loop, featuring from its current location in Bridgeport. The governor says whatever the site may be,
0: what we want is for them to have a great new facility and for it to be

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1: And this is 91.5 WBEZ, Chicago's NPR News Station. 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It is that support that actually makes a lot of our local programming possible, like this new documentary called Bearing Witness to the Blitz that we put together. WBEZ and Sun-Times reporters are reflecting on the lasting effects of Operation Midway Blitz. That's coming up next.
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1: 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Quick look at traffic. The outbound Stevenson still recovering after a vehicle fire that had things shut down for about an hour near the tri-state. Two lanes are still blocked, but things are moving again. It'll take you about an hour 20 to get from DeSable Lakeshore Drive out to the tri-state. 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
3: I'm Patrick Smith, and you're listening to Bearing Witness to the Blitz, a special documentary from WBEZ and the Chicago Sun-Times. It's been a year since the Department of Homeland Security announced the launch of Operation Midway Blitz, an aggressive campaign aimed at rounding up immigrants and deporting them. Last fall, it seemed like the federal government had declared war on the city of Chicago. It felt like every day a new person was taken. Every day a new neighborhood or suburb was clouded with tear gas. Federal agents shot and killed an unarmed man. They rammed into cars, pointed guns into protesters' faces, slammed observers to the ground. They grabbed fathers, tamale vendors, U.S. citizens. The government said it was targeting the worst of the worst and responding to violent protesters. But what they actually did was maximize fear through their aggressive use of force and mass arrests that did not target criminals. That terror, that fear, hasn't gone away. Immigration enforcement under the Trump administration today is quieter. It's less visible, but they're still arresting a lot of people and still detaining hundreds of people with no criminal records. So how did we get here? We sat down with four journalists from WBEZ and the Sun-Times to reflect on the major moments of Operation Midway Blitz. We asked them about what they witnessed, the people at the center, and the lasting effects on Chicago and its people.
4: A lot of what Gregory Bovino and his agents did in Chicago was playing to a national audience. I think they thought that they were going to stir up a lot of support. I'm not sure that it worked out that way.
5: I'm a Chicagoan, and so I think what gave me hope was seeing people fight for the safety of their city.
6: There was a lot of organizing happening on the ground in the neighborhoods to make sure that immigrants weren't illegally arrested on the streets.
7: I think that if I were to go to Broadview without my cameras and my press pass, I would be a very different Ashley.

0: A few weeks into their deployment, the Border Patrol agents who were carrying out Operation Midway Blitz marched through downtown Chicago on a beautiful Sunday afternoon. It's not an area with a big immigrant population or much violent crime, but it did provide a stunning backdrop for the agents to march in their military fatigues with their long guns. WBEZ's Chip Mitchell was there.
1: So the first thing I saw when I got down there, I was on Upper Wacker, and I see one of two big groups of Border Patrol agents. And what really struck me is there's tourists all over the place, and these guys were marching with all of this heavy-duty military gear, long rifles, and all of this communication equipment. It was an incredible sight, you know, alongside the river and Trump Tower and the Wrigley Building and Marina City, to see these guys marching around. So I'm tailing these guys northward, and passersby didn't know what to make of it.
2: So I had just came out of brunch, and the first thing we saw was a crowd of ICE agents. It was a big crowd.
1: Eventually, they combine into one big group. There were also protesters amassing. There were several dozen strong at this point, and they were pretty loud, getting louder and louder.
3: ICE, go home! ICE, go home!
1: And the agents were making more arrests. I ran into our colleague, Ashley Rezin. She's a photographer with the Sun-Times. She had gotten there a few minutes before me, maybe a half hour. She told me that she had just seen Commander Gregory Bovino. By this point, he was becoming the face of this whole Operation Midway Blitz. She had seen him come across this guy who looked Latino, and I saw her photos. He had black hair, pencil mustache, goatee, brown skin, and Ashley says he takes off running. So Bovino yells out to the other agents, "We got a runner." They all sprint down the street after him and arrest him. And Ashley's taking photos the whole way. So she and I were wondering how they picked out this guy to arrest in the first place. That thought was on my mind. We kept tailing them up into the Gold Coast. They paused on a corner, and I recognized Gregory Bovino. And, you know, at that point, I thought, I'm tall, I'm white, I'm middle-aged. I'm going to use all the privilege I have for something important. I made a beeline for him, and I walk up to him, and I introduce myself as a WBZ reporter, and I get really quickly to the arrest of that short man, dark skin.
4: So the guy who was arrested before, it seemed to be because he ran. Is that what happened?
5: No, there's various indicators. We call them articulable facts. And he exhibited articulable facts that made us take a look. And then we took a look, and our suspicions were proven true. It does appear right now he's an illegal alien.
4: And how can you tell? By appearance?
5: Yeah, you know, there's many different factors that go into something like that. It would be agent experience, intelligence that indicates there's illegal alienage in a particular place or location. Intelligence that indicates there's illegal alienage in a particular

0: still an ongoing federal investigation, so I'll get back with you on exactly what that is once we determine all those facts.
1: How many arrests today so far?
2: Several arrests, but I don't. Well, he didn't get back to me. I had never really heard the quiet part articulated out loud like that, that they were going to make arrests based on appearance, as in racial appearance. He laid it out for me. He made it really clear. I had covered the criminal justice system, mostly the Chicago Police Department, for about a decade. And the police department, for a long time, has harbored members of white supremacist organizations and hasn't gotten rid of them. But for the most part, cops here in this town learned a long time ago that you can't talk about racial profiling without getting in trouble. And it was stunning to see somebody who reports directly to the Secretary of Homeland Security is openly espousing a method of law enforcement that relies on racial profiling.
3: Because of that interview with Chip, the country heard for the first time a top Trump official explicitly say they were arresting people based on their race. A few days later, a lot of questions would be raised again about racial profiling after a raid on an apartment building in South Shore. Agents dragged residents out of their homes and then appeared to divide them by race. The government filmed it all, capturing every moment of the raid in a flashy Hollywood-style propaganda video they put out on social media for the rest of the country to see. WBEZ's Mariah Wolfel reported on the raid and its aftermath.
4: So the raid starts in the middle of the night. Federal agents rappel from helicopters on the top of this building. They go into the building and allegedly used grenades to blow through people's doors and, according to residents, dragged people out of their apartments. Some residents say they were zip-tied for hours in the middle of the night. Some neighbors say that they saw people who were naked. Some neighbors say they saw mothers and kids separated and zip-tied separately. For what it's worth, DHS says they didn't zip-tie any children and that children were only separated to keep them safe. People were also allegedly separated into U-Haul vans by race. And at the end of it all, the federal agents ended up arresting 37 people. So my colleague Sophie, Sherry, and I go to visit the building about a week after this raid.
5: These were doors that got taken off.
4: The locks on the building were still broken. You know, the doors kind of just like hung open. The lights didn't work. There was a stench throughout the building.
5: Just trash, like, everywhere. Is that a burst pipe? Jesus, who's living above that?
4: The lights didn't work. There were gnats everywhere.
5: There's a kid's room right there.
4: It was both like, wow, something terrible happened here, but also, people are still living here, one, and two, not all of this happened in one night from a federal immigration raid.
5: Let's go knock on some of these doors, maybe.
6: Yeah.
4: So we're just looking for any clues we can. And so part of that was also asking residents what they had seen. And there was a guy who was walking his dogs. And eventually he agreed to talk to us, but didn't want to share his name for fear of retribution for what he said he did that night.
7: When ICE came, oh my God, it was just a horrible to see. There was smoke bombs in the building. My dogs were scared.
4: That night, he said that as the chaos was starting to take place, he got a knock on his door.
7: This woman and her child ran into my apartment.
4: This was a mom who he had befriended a few months prior, and she had a 7-year-old daughter. Both of them are from Venezuela. He doesn't know the daughter's exact age.
7: Yeah, we met in the laundry room. And when I just let her in, because she's my friend. She came to visit, is what I figured.
4: This mom, you know, was really nice to him. He was a single guy, lived on his own, kind of struggling financially. So some days, his whole dinner would be like chips from the gas station. And one

0: She noticed that and brought him a home-cooked meal.
1: I gave her my bedroom and I just told her, stay quiet. So I just let her stay. They hid under my bed for 3 days. I wasn't planning on letting her stay, but I didn't know what the hell was going on. I mean,
0: he did not know that a raid was going to be underway or was underway.
1: I didn't want them to take her. The little girl couldn't stop screaming. That's when she hid under the bed. Her mother had to literally hold her.
0: The 7-year-old was really distraught about being separated from her dad. Apparently the dad was detained that night and that they saw him on the news a couple days after, in video of the raid, that they saw him as one of the people who were zip tied.
1: I think by the time it was over, it was almost 4 a.m. They were all gone by then. But it was just a lot of screaming. Just hate to think about that.
2: Gosh, I'm so sorry.
0: I haven't been able to confirm any of this independently. It is really hard to track down this woman. I have tried, but she stayed for a few days after. They ate cereal the next morning, and then she left, and he's not sure where she went and hasn't heard from her since. The feds, they had claimed that this building had become a hub for Tren de Aragua activity. That's a Venezuelan gang that was born out of a Venezuelan prison. And the president, he said that there was a criminal enterprise gang operation running out of this building. And we didn't find any evidence of a major criminal enterprise anecdotally from residents. And then we haven't heard any confirmed charges related to Tren de Aragua that stemmed from this raid.
3: Good morning, everyone.
4: Good morning. Good morning.
3: We are here today to talk about the events that have transpired over the past week. The past week revealed the true face of the administration's immigration enforcement in our city, and the entire world was able to witness that.
0: So shortly after the South Shore raid, Mayor Brandon Johnson expressed a lot of outrage about what went on.
3: This raid wasn't about public safety, and it's certainly not about immigration. This was about a show of authoritarianism.
0: But even during that time, the mayor did not have much control over the feds' actions. The raid happened without him being notified, as far as we know. There's little communication with the city as far as what the feds are doing on Chicago streets during Operation Midway Blitz. So we observed the mayor trying to push back through executive order after executive order, again and again. Every time we were at a press conference where the mayor was making this new push against federal agents in Chicago, the main question I was asking was how is this going to be enforced, though? I was asking whether the mayor was going to get to the point where he was going to direct Chicago police officers to arrest federal agents. And that's very sticky territory that has all of these larger constitutional questions about authority. And then just the very obvious question of is that going to lead to all out brawls on the streets between local police and federal agents? So obviously we never got to that point because it's just so legally dubious.
5: This is WBEZ. I'm Patrick Smith, and you're listening to Bearing Witness to the Blitz, a special project from WBEZ and the Sun-Times marking 1 year since the official start of Operation Midway Blitz in Chicago. The mayor was calling out the indiscriminate use of force, but Bovino and his masked agents continued to sweep through the Chicago area. And the people they picked up ended up at the Immigration and Customs Enforcement Facility in suburban Broadview. It was designed to be a temporary processing facility, but it quickly became a de facto detention center. Thousands of people went through there, some of them held for days. And outside the facility, people gathered every day to protest. Federal agents responded to the protests with tear gas and pepper balls. Reverend David Black of First Presbyterian Church of Chicago was a frequent protester. Sun-Times photojournalist Ashley Rezin captured an image of Black that was seen across the country.
6: Protesters had been going to Broadview, I think every day at that point, from the day Midway Blitz was first announced to up until Bovino left. They were hosting major protests on Friday mornings. And so the staffing on the photo desk, we planned to cover Broadview from pretty much sun up to whenever the action stopped, I guess. That day, Anthony Vasquez took the day shift, and I took the afternoon-evening shift. A lot of times, like a lot of actions like this, there are peaks and valleys. It seemed to peak, and by peak I mean like interactions between protesters and federal agents seemed to escalate. Whenever a vehicle would come or go from the facility, the protesters would try to make their voices heard and exercise their First Amendment right as the vehicles were passing. And the federal agents were reacting to that. When Anthony and I shift changed, it was absolutely a valley. You know, you enjoy the valleys and kind of stand off to the side and chat with other members of the press. And then when it peaks, you just kind of in it. So I got in and I was able to get my bearings. And then a vehicle came or went. And I was like, oh, it's the peaks are peaking. When that particular incident happened, Reverend Black, he was standing in the street in front of Broadview, and he approached the sidewalk and was standing on the sidewalk in front of Broadview. The agents would fire pepper balls at people if they thought they were getting too close to the actual facility. I will say I can't speak to whether or not Reverend Black's toe may have stepped over the sidewalk or not, but he was on the sidewalk and he raised his arms in almost a pleading or prayer motion towards the agents, and they opened fire with pepper balls. He was struck in the head. He went backwards, and a bunch of other protesters came and kind of rallied around him. He was upset, and he started yelling at the agents, but they pulled him back. And then almost, it felt like within seconds, a group of agents came out of the facility and started advancing toward the protesters. It was probably about at least a dozen agents that exited the building and advanced on the protesters. There was similar kind of skirmishes and chaos happening in a complete 360 around me. And one of the agents during that skirmish sprayed Reverend Black directly in the face with a less lethal chemical irritant.
4: I arrived and there were already ICE agents standing on the roof, and I stepped up with some people who were talking to them and expressing our points of view. And they brandished their guns at us, and they started peppering us with rubber bullets, with pepper balls, just taking pot shots and laughing as they did it. They hit me several times on my head.
6: Once the sun set later in the evening, the federal agents deployed tear gas and made a much more aggressive effort to clear the protesters out entirely. During that, I backpedaled down the street with the protesters, keeping my eye on the agents as they were advancing, and moved off to the side, standing on public sidewalk. And that is when I got struck in my right ribs with a pepper ball. It stung. I was wearing my press badge with two cameras hanging from my arms and very clearly marked as a member of the press. And after I got hit with that first pepper ball, I turned my back toward the building to walk away further, and then I got hit with another one in the back shoulder blade. Pepper balls don't feel great. For that matter, neither does tear gas. I tend to stay on the scene as long as protesters are still at the scene, because you never know when major news is going to happen. So I stayed an hour or two after that, and when I felt comfortable that no more major news was going to happen that evening, I finally left. Everybody on my team has been trained in hostile environment and first aid training. When you go through that kind of training, it sort of prepares you to keep your guard up. So this story was particularly extraordinary because I've never seen the Chicago Police Department use less lethal chemical irritants, pepper balls, tear gas. I've never seen them use those sorts of tactics as indiscriminately as the federal agents did during Midway Blitz. The federal agents were unpredictable in a way that CPD is not. I didn't carry a gas mask in my emergency kit in my trunk at all times until Midway Blitz. It's still in my trunk right now, though. I will say the photo desk, because the story felt so important, we almost regarded ourselves as frontline infantry. We were doing our best to show the world what was happening in Chicago. And Midway Blitz felt extraordinary. And when something extraordinary happens and you want to show the world and bear witness to it, you should run towards it. That's what we did, which is our job, right?
5: Broadview had no beds and no medical staff. And there weren't just protesters outside of Broadview. There were also family members desperate to make contact with their loved ones inside, and people detained inside who were desperate to get out.
7: My name is Adriana Cardona Maguigad, and I cover immigration. Broadview Processing Center, it had become a focal point for protests because that's where people detained in Chicago were taken to be processed before they were either transferred to another detention center or deported. I went there last September. It was a Wednesday morning, and there was a huge fence that had been erected a few days before. At some point, I spotted this man who was just looking through the fence, and then we spoke for a little bit. Cock Demo told me that his nephew had just been arrested.
8: I just received a phone call from my nephew, but all he says is he's been in detained, and I don't know what to do.
7: He was hoping that he will spot him there outside of the Broadview processing facility.
8: This is a big wall, like blue light border here.
7: He was asking how to get access to the building, and we didn't know.
8: There's nothing to do here, right? So that you cannot get in, huh?
9: I don't think so.
7: So we stay there for a minute. We were just looking at vehicles coming in and out, and then he saw a van pulling up into the parking lot, and he then spotted his nephew, and that's when either one of them yelled and recognized each other. ¿Qué te gritó?
8: No más que aquí estoy, pero lo salí.
7: They were trying to coordinate quickly, like, where the vehicle was, and the uncle had to go and pick it up. For Cuauhtémoc, the uncle, and other people I spoke with outside of Broadview, they were in a lot of uncertainty. They wanted to connect with their loved ones to coordinate what was left behind.
8: And say, I'm sorry, uncle, I cannot talk too much. So please come for the kids because they're taking me to this address.
7: Sometimes people were able to make quick phone calls to their loved ones after getting arrested, but sometimes that was not possible.
9: Like, I've tried calling, I tried going online, and I just don't seem to find any information about him.
7: Families share a lot with me, and part of that is knowing how frustrated they are because they don't know where to find resources or access information. And yes, many times they ask me, what should I do in this case? It's hard because obviously I don't tell them what to do. You just can't say anything. There was just no way for them to talk to a human being because everything was either boarded up or secured, and the government officials out there, they were really not giving any answers.
10: Hey, you guys, I'm sorry. You guys cannot be here. I gotta protect my people. I'm sorry, just drive from. All right, thank you.
7: It was not easy to hear people wondering about their loved ones. It was not easy to hear this uncertainty or mothers telling me that their children were missing their parents, that they didn't have enough food on the table. I mean, you know, you're trying to be objective. You're constantly, you know, wanting to be objective. But I struggle with this issue of like, okay, am I an objective reporter when immigrants, specifically from the ethnic group that I come from, are being targeted? And for me, it's like, okay, just focus on reporting what they're facing and how those policies are affecting them. That's all you can do. We can't stop doing it, whether it affects us personally or not. Cuauhtémoc connected me with his nephew eventually. And that's when he spoke about the conditions at Broadview.
11: El lugar está asqueroso, o sea,
7: This facility was nasty. It was dirty. I spoke with a few others. Salam is one of them. He is from Belize.
12: When it's time to sleep, everybody is like a pile of fish in there. They just gotta lay where they're at because there is no more space.
7: They would be given food, but then the toilets would be right there and he just couldn't eat.
12: Let's say we're doing number two. You don't have no privacy. And the smell from it is really bad, especially if you are eating, you will not want to eat again.
7: For women who were detained at this facility, it was particularly hard, especially if they were menstruating and needed pads or access to hygiene products. I spoke with an attorney who told me that she was trying to bring a breast pump to her client because she was breastfeeding and she had no way to pump her breasts, and she was there for days. This attorney told me that she went to drop it off, but after she spoke with the client, once the client was supported, the client said that she never got that breast pump.
5: These conditions fueled resistance outside the Broadview Processing Center, and that outrage spread across the Chicago area. People came out of their homes to obstruct arrests and caravans through neighborhoods, warning that agents were nearby, grabbing people off the streets.
7: The more it happened, the more I saw this interest from regular residents to get involved. There was this one time when I just stopped by a training in Little Village, and I saw a huge line around the corner of people from different parts of the city trying to get in to get trained. And so I think a lot of residents anywhere in the city, in different parts, in different neighborhoods, were on the lookout and they were paying attention and they had their whistles. I would say in some neighborhoods, people were forced to engage because it suddenly happened there too. All of a sudden, Chicagoans were faced with these realities, the realities of an immigrant fearing arrests and deportation. And I think a lot of people learned what this is like.
5: Operation Midway Blitz was felt by just about everyone throughout the Chicago area. We asked each reporter for their reflections on how it changed them. For Mariah, it showed her the limits of the city's government, but the power of its people. For Ashley, it was that gas mask she still keeps in the trunk. For Adriana, it was trying to separate where she comes from and her job as a reporter. For Chip, it made him think of his family.
13: I'm married to an immigrant, and she has dark skin. She doesn't look that different than the guy that Gregory Bovino and his agents chased down in River North that day. She's been naturalized, a naturalized citizen, for many years now. But when she went out driving the car around or anywhere she went out with photocopies of her naturalization papers and her passport. I was afraid that she would get picked up with her Colombian accent, and because she couldn't explain herself to their satisfaction, or they wondered about the photocopies of her passport, you know, that they were going to put her in one of these detention centers, and I'd end up having to find a lawyer to try to get her out of Kentucky. So I think that the fear operating on a number of levels made me a lot like so many other people around our community, Chicago and its suburbs.
5: That fear hasn't gone away just because Bovino and his Border Patrol agents have left. And it's changed people. They're afraid to go to doctor's appointments or court hearings. Sometimes kids are kept home from school. Sometimes people miss work. And sometimes they go to work fearing they won't make it home. That fear, more than the propaganda videos and photos, more than the number of immigrants arrested and deported, more than the U.S. citizens whose perception of their own government has forever changed. 1 year later, that fear is the lasting legacy of Operation Midway Blitz. Bearing Witness to the Blitz was produced by Marie Mendoza and edited by Alexander Solomon. Production help from Noah Jennings. Audio engineering by Joe Dassault. Special thanks to Chip Mitchell, Mariah Wolfel, Ashley Rezin, and Adriana Cardona-McGeegot.
14: Securing the two-state solution in its fullest form is the north star of this government's policy, and indeed of successive British governments over decades.
15: The United Kingdom is banning imports from Israeli West Bank settlements.
16: We'll tell you the details and how Israel is responding.
15: For Tuesday, September 8th, it's All Things Considered from NPR News. I'm Scott Detrow.
16: And I'm Sasha Pfeiffer. 25 years later, there's still controversy over just how dangerous the air in Lower Manhattan was after the 9/11 attacks.
17: We've lost three times as many people to 9/11 related illnesses as we did on 9/11. Three times as many, almost 10,000 people.
15: And telehealth abortions have become more frequent in the years since the Supreme Court overturned Roe v. Wade.
16: Tomorrow, a federal court hears arguments on restricting them.
18: I think people are shell-shocked. What do you mean I can just get on my cell phone and get abortion pills? What?
15: We will have those stories and much more after this newscast.
19: Live from NPR News in Washington, I'm Ryland Barton. U.S. officials say the military struck five Iranian tankers today, and Iranian state media says Iran has launched missiles toward U.S. targets in Jordan. The exchange of attacks come after Iran's Navy says it seized an unmanned U.S. submarine, threatening further escalation. NPR's Greg Myrie reports.
20: Iran's Revolutionary Guard Corps says it trapped the submarine early Tuesday. This is according to Iranian media reports. Iran claimed the sub was equipped with the latest technology and released photos of it being lifted out of the water. On the U.S. side, Captain Tim Hawkins, a spokesman for Central Command, said the underwater drone malfunctioned while, quote, surveying regional waters in support of ongoing operations. He described the drone as an older model that neither collected sensitive data nor carried any classified sonar or radar equipment. The U.S. and Iran have maintained dueling blockades of the strait for months and continue to clash periodically. Greg Myrie, NPR News, Washington.
19: President Trump says he's going to block the U.S. government's procurement system from buying Canadian goods. It comes after Canada put in place about $20 billion worth of retaliatory tariffs on U.S. goods today, as NPR's Emily Fang reports.
21: Writing on his social media site Truth Social, Trump took umbrage with Canada's strict limits on American dairy imports, which has been a historical point of contention with the U.S. And he accused Canada of running, quote, a scam, in response to which Trump said he'd ordered the GSA to remove all Canadian origin products. The GSA is the federal government's procurement platform, and it handles hundreds of billions of dollars of orders and contracts for goods and software and other services that support federal offices. Trump also threatened over the weekend to stop Canadian aircraft company Bombardier from selling in the U.S., to which the Canadian company put out a statement explaining much of its supply chain and its parts are made in the U.S. at American companies. Emily Fang, NPR News, the White House.
19: Over a million children lost SNAP food benefits over the past year, and it's impacting access to free breakfast and lunch at schools. NPR's Juliana Kim reports.
22: Tens of thousands of schools in the U.S. offer free meals to all of its students, regardless of income, through the community eligibility provision. In this program, the federal government helps pay for universal free meals, depending on how many families are on assistance, like SNAP. Paige Shoemaker-DeMayo is an education policy analyst at the Center for American Progress, and she says the dramatic decline in SNAP participation is causing school officials to worry.
23: They're going to have to start picking up some of the tab, and then they have to make a tough decision about looking at their budget to determine if they can afford to continue to provide free meals for all or not.
22: So far, dozens of schools have announced an end to their universal free meal programs.
19: NPR's Juliana Kim reporting. U.S. stocks sank today. This is NPR News.
24: It's 83 degrees at 6:04. Good evening. I'm Alex Degman with WBEZ News on WBEZ HD Chicago, WBEQ Morris, and WBEK Kankakee. Nearly a year after a Southside Chicago apartment building was raided by federal immigration agents, some of its former residents are still struggling to find a place to live. The long-neglected South Shore apartment complex was the site of a military-style raid last September. A Cook County judge vacated it a few months later, calling the building a fire trap. Some tenants say she didn't give them enough time to find new places to live. Jonah Karsh is a housing organizer with the Metropolitan Tenants Organization.
25: The raid itself was, of course, unique and extraordinary, but the sorts of issues that were happening in that building and the litigation that resulted in the building being vacated, that all predates the raid. And those are all examples of systematic issues that we have in Chicago.
24: Karsh says former tenants have crashed with relatives or lived in their cars since they were forced to move out. Chicago police are searching for a woman who was in a vehicle that drove into the Little Calumet River early this morning. The Sun-Times reports five adults were in the vehicle when the driver lost control, struck a barrier, and hit the water. Police say a man was rescued by the Marine unit and taken to the University of Chicago Medical Center in serious condition. Officials say a woman is still missing. Three people were able to make it to land safely and were treated by the Chicago Fire Department. Illinois Governor J.B. Pritzker says Chicago White Sox minority owner Justin Ishbia should listen to community concerns while making plans for a new stadium. Pritzker's comments come after Ishbia announced preliminary plans for a mixed-use development in the South Loop featuring a riverfront White Sox stadium. That would mean a move from its current location in Bridgeport. The governor says, whatever the site may be,
26: what we want is for them to have a great new facility and for it to be in the state of Illinois, in the city of Chicago.
24: The White Sox say they'll evaluate site study results before deciding if it's viable. to locate their new home there. And the White Sox are at home tonight against the Pittsburgh Pirates. First game of a three-game set starts at 6:40. Cubs are in Milwaukee again this evening, also starting at 6:40 after losing to the Brewers yesterday 4-3. Mostly cloudy tonight, chance of showers. We'll see lows in the low 70s.
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1: 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I'm Sasha Pfeiffer.
15: And I'm Scott Detrow. A major reset of relations with Israel. That is what the United Kingdom announced today. The UK was joined by France, Canada, and 9 other countries who say they are all banning trade with Israeli settlements in the occupied West Bank, which are considered illegal under international law. Israel and its closest ally, the United States, condemned the move, and Israel says it is retaliating. NPR's Lauren Freyer joins us now from our London bureau. Hey, Lauren.
2: Hi, Scott.
15: Tell us more about this announcement and what's behind it.
2: So the UK Foreign Secretary Ed Miliband told Parliament that the government here has concluded that, quote, settler terrorists are responsible for ethnic cleansing against Palestinians. And that's the strongest language UK officials have used. He accused Israel of sabotaging the two-state solution. So that's a Palestinian state that would exist side by side with Israel. Here's what Miliband said in Parliament today.
14: Securing the two-state solution in its fullest form is the North Star of this government's policy and indeed of successive British governments over decades. And it is precisely this belief in the rights and freedoms of the Israeli and Palestinian people that leads many, including me, to a deep sense of shame about what has unfolded in Palestine under the
2: Miliband looked shell-shocked when he came out of a recent briefing with doctors who had been to Gaza. And today he said, not only is the UK banning goods made or manufactured in settlements, so things like fruit and veg or wine, but it's also sanctioning companies that do business in those settlements or help construct them, even companies that advertise real estate in settlements. Now, it's unclear how many companies or business people will be affected by this. While he spoke, the foreign ministers of 12 countries issued a statement saying they're taking similar action.
15: You know, this has all been a global focus for so long now. Why take this step now?
2: So Miliband and the other foreign ministers say this is in response to Israel's settlement expansion, particularly of the E1 project. Israel has issued tenders for the construction of 1,200 new homes that would basically split the land in half that Palestinians want for their future state.
15: What's been the reaction?
2: The Palestinian ambassador to the UK says this marks a turning point where the UK moves from words, you know, recognizing a Palestinian state last year, which was largely symbolic, to actions today. Now, polls show most Brits and most Europeans support this, but the UK's chief rabbi called this a dark day for British Jews.
15: Given that, worth pointing out that Miliband is Jewish himself?
2: Yes, and his parents were actually Holocaust survivors. And he spoke with real emotion and rare personal detail today about picking oranges on an Israeli kibbutz.
14: So, Madam Deputy Speaker, I'm proud of my Jewishness and unwavering in my support for the State of Israel. And there is absolutely no contradiction between this and my support for the State of Palestine.
2: Yeah. You know, earlier, the U.S. ambassador to Israel, Mike Huckabee, accused Miliband of what he called Jew hate. And Miliband said, this is not about Jews. This is about the Israeli government.
15: And how is the Israeli government responding to all of this?
2: It's closing the British consulate in Jerusalem, banning 12 British MPs from visiting Israel. The normally apolitical Israeli president accused the UK of being on the wrong side of history. The country's finance minister posted on social media that Israel will not be a, quote, doormat trampled by an anti-Semitic government. Secretary of State Marco Rubio was also asked about this on the tarmac today in Miami.
3: Well, they alerted us to it. We don't have any announcements. Obviously, there's the decisions that they make, and we and the president has expressed this in the past. We don't want to see anything destabilizing going on right now in the West Bank with so much.
2: And that's a relatively muted reaction. Israel may have been hoping that the U.S. would really rally to its defense here. But relations between the U.S. and Israel have also been kind of rocky lately.
15: That is NPR's Lauren Freyer joining us from London. Thank you so much.
2: You're welcome.
4: Abortion medication is back in the spotlight. Tomorrow morning, the Fifth Circuit Court of Appeals in New Orleans will hear oral arguments in the case Louisiana versus the Food and Drug Administration. Abortion is illegal in Louisiana, and the lawsuit aims to roll back telehealth access to the abortion medication mifepristone, not just for Louisiana, but for the whole country. The popularity of telehealth for abortion has grown dramatically in recent years. To understand why, NPR's Selena Simmons-Duffin traveled to Arizona, where abortion is legal.
6: Dr. William Richardson says his patients in Tucson are pretty floored that telehealth is now an option for abortion.
18: I think people are shell-shocked. What do you mean I can just get on my cell phone and get abortion pills? What? You know, that can't be possible. People just don't get, after all of this time, that that's possible.
6: We're standing in his clinic, Choices Women's Center, a brown stucco building in a medical center. He explains that telehealth abortion has only recently become legal in Arizona after Richardson and the Center for Reproductive Rights sued over state-level restrictions and won. After 25 years of providing abortion in person in the clinic, he began offering telehealth services in May, and it's taken off.
18: I would say 95% of our patients want to use telemedicine in some form. Patients are loving it.
6: We walk over to what he calls the telehealth suite. It has colorful portraits of famous women on the wall, like Rosa Parks and Angela Merkel, plus a few comfy chairs.
18: It's really a room, but maybe y'all could call it a suite.
6: Medication abortion is approved by the FDA for use at 10 weeks of pregnancy or earlier. When patients aren't sure of the date of their last period, they can come to the office for an ultrasound and then sit in here for a telehealth consult with a doctor. To demonstrate, Richardson goes down the hall to his office, and soon his face appears on an enormous screen in front of me.
7: Okay, so imagine this is an appointment. What do you start with?
8: I would basically say I went over your medical history and there doesn't appear.
6: Richardson says whether he's seeing a patient in person or virtually, he gives them the same information about the two medications used for abortion, mifepristone or Mifeprex and misoprostol.
8: Mifeprex stops the pregnancy from developing by blocking the action of one of the critical hormones. 24 hours to 48 hours later, we'll have you take your four misoprostol tablets all at once. By placing two on either side between the cheek and the gum, 30 minutes in and swallow. Expect cramping and bleeding within 4 to 6 hours of swallowing.
6: If that's too much information or too fast, the instructions are all written out, along with a 24/7 number for the clinic that patients can call if they have questions or concerns.
8: And that pretty much is what the appointment looks like. I would say that most of the time it's less than 30 minutes.
6: Patients in the office can receive the medications right away from a small stock room down the hall. If they're doing the telehealth appointment on their phone, the medication comes to their house from a mail order pharmacy in a few days. We end the mock telehealth appointment.
8: I'll be right there.
6: Richardson comes back to the telehealth suite.
18: Sometimes I have to catch myself like, I can't believe that that was that easy.
6: The problem, as far as anti-abortion rights activists and politicians see it, is that when patients can have a telehealth appointment on their phone and receive abortion medications through the mail to their house, state-level abortion bans really can't stop people from ending their pregnancies. That's why anti-abortion rights groups have filed several lawsuits to stop telehealth abortion access nationally. Louisiana Attorney General Liz Merle told a Senate committee in January why she thinks the FDA telehealth rules must be changed.
9: Until then, Louisiana's efforts to protect mothers and their unborn children and to hold out-of-state abortion pill traffickers accountable for the harm they inflict will be all but futile.
6: For his part, Dr. William Richardson says that his connection with patients and the information he shares is the same, whether he sees a patient in person or through telehealth. The medications that patients take are the same, too.
18: My sense, as well as the sense of every other legitimate medical organizations, is that medication abortion has been proven to be safe, effective, and well-tolerated by patients worldwide.
6: Richardson knows the risk that telehealth abortion will get restricted again is real. He says at age 66, instead of fretting, he's made contingency plans to be completely remote, completely in person, or anything in between.
18: We are ready to do all of those things if we have to, based on what happens here locally or what happens at the federal level.
6: He says he's ready for anything. Selena Simmons-Duffin, NPR News, Tucson, Arizona.
15: A donkey named Hank has set a new world record.
10: He has ears measuring in at an official 17.12 inches, and those are the longest ears of any living donkey, according to Guinness World Records.
15: Hank is a mammoth donkey, the largest breed in the world, around the size of a racing horse.
11: He stands 61 inches
5: He's about 1,100 pounds.
10: Hank's owner, Jennifer G., lives in Huntersville, Pennsylvania. She says in addition to having big ears, he's got a big personality.
5: He just hangs out at the house and the grandkids ride him. The neighbor girl rides him. And he's very, very people friendly. And he's kind of goofy. He likes to always pull like little stunts, like grabbing onto your zipper or searching your pockets for treats. He's very lovable. He's like a gigantic golden retriever.
15: G grew up on a farm and was always around horses and donkeys. She started raising donkeys herself about 15 years ago. After her first donkey died, she bought Hank from a local Pennsylvania breeder.
5: We were looking at the donkeys that she was selling, and Hank came up out of the field and walked right up to me and would not let me alone the whole time that we were looking at these other donkeys.
10: Last year, G saw an article about the previous record-holding donkey. That's when her husband joked that the real record might belong to Hank.
5: My husband has always told me, like, he's got the longest ears I've ever seen. So I went out and measured them. I realized that we had that record beat.
15: So she sent an application in to Guinness World Records. After a bunch of paperwork, plus visits from witnesses and a vet, Hank has officially claimed the world record.
5: My husband always says that my mules and donkeys are just hay burners, you know, and I told him that if Hank becomes famous, we're going to have a famous ass, and it's not going to be him.
10: What started out as a bit of a joke has become a lot of fun for the G family.
5: We just laugh about it. It's just something fun. Like, my whole family got into it, and we're getting T-shirts made up.
15: As the new world record holder, Hank gets a certificate, and he will be featured in the 2027 Guinness Book of World Records.

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1: Hey, it's me, your car. 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I could be doing something big, like supporting WBEZ. 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
2: We'll check news in just a minute here on WBEZ. A top legislative watchdog is stepping down in Illinois after getting a lot of criticism for how he handled sexual harassment complaints against a former suburban state lawmaker. Stay with us. 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
2: Inbound Kennedy, it is a 50-minute trip from O'Hare to the Byrne Interchange, about 25 minutes in from Montrose. Back out, you're looking at a 35-minute trip to the airport. Inbound Edens, you're stop and go from Toohey to Montrose, and there is an accident on the exit ramp onto Montrose from the outbound Edens. No delays on the Edens aside from that. Also looking at the Eisenhower outbound, about a 50-minute trip from the old post office to Wolf, an hour 10 out to 90. And earlier problems on the Stevenson seem to have, they seem to have been cleared up for the most part. An earlier accident took out a bunch of lanes due to a vehicle fire on the outbound side, but things look pretty decent now. You're looking at a 44-minute trip from DuSable Lakeshore Drive out to 355.
4: Live from NPR News in Washington, I'm Lindy Kenyon. President Trump is taking steps to bar Canadian products from some large, long-term U.S. government contracts. This is the latest salvo in the U.S.-Canada trade war, and it comes after Canada imposed 50% retaliatory tariffs against $20 billion worth of American products. NPR's Kirk Sigler in Montana reports on how this escalating trade dispute is affecting border states.
5: Canada is Montana's biggest trade partner, accounting for about $1 billion in cross-border economic activity every year. Farmers here were already dealing with high diesel and fertilizer costs, and now they can expect to pay more for farm equipment. Brigitte Miranda Freer runs the Montana World Trade Center.
6: Canadian companies also purchase Montana cattle, and then they send them up to Canada where they're fed out. And by the way, when they're up there, a lot of times they're eating Montana barley.
5: It's not just farmers bracing for a hit, Miranda Freer says, but also small manufacturers and the state's lucrative tourism economy. Kirk Sigler, NPR News, Great Falls, Montana.
4: Nike is losing its spot on the S&P 100, NPR's Alina Silyuk reports.
7: Being on the S&P 100 is like being the cream of the crop of large, influential, valuable companies. The index does reshuffle its rankings periodically, trying to keep up with changing market values of each company's shares. And the latest update shows several big consumer names are on the way out later this month. That includes shopping mall giant Simon Property Group, the conglomerate Colgate-Palmolive, and most notably Nike. Nike's share price is the lowest it's been in over a decade. It declined almost 50% in just the past year. Instead, the S&P 100 is adding in Dell Technologies, cybersecurity giant Palo Alto Networks, and SanDisk, which specializes in memory for data storage. Alina Siluk, NPR News.
4: This is NPR.
2: It's 83 degrees at 6:32. Good evening. I'm Alex Degman with WBEZ News. Officials at South Suburban Homewood Flossmoor High School have alleged a second racist incident occurred over the weekend between its athletes and athletes from Lincoln Way East High School. The Sun-Times reports several Homewood Flossmoor athletes and coaches say Saturday's incident happened at a girls' cross-country meet following a separate incident at a Friday night football game between the two schools. Student athletes allege some members of the Lincoln Way East team made racist noises and monkey gestures, and that a Lincoln Way East coach made comments about running past those monkeys. Lincoln Way School District says after conducting interviews, it's confident that no staff or student athletes, quote, intended to harass, intimidate, or offend competitors or their families. A new study released today estimates that Cook County lost more than $1 billion in sales tax revenue last year due to immigration enforcement operations. WBEZ's Adriana Cardona-Magiga reports.
8: University of Illinois researchers used mobile phone data to track foot traffic and shopping habits of residents in mostly Latino neighborhoods like Little Village and Belmont Cregan. They found a sharp drop in visits to restaurants and stores, estimated at about $1.2 billion in losses. Matt Wilson is with the Great Cities Institute at UIC.
9: Each one of these trips, it might represent a visit to a restaurant or a retail outlet, but it could also be, you know, getting necessities like groceries or trips to the pharmacy. And if people are delaying those trips, obviously the impacts are much more magnified.
8: The study also estimated a $107 million loss in sales tax revenue for Cook County. Adriana Cardona-Magigad, WBEC News.
2: State legislative watchdog is resigning amid growing concerns about how he handled sexual harassment complaints against a former Democratic legislator. WBEZ's Mawa Iqbal has more.
10: A female lobbyist accused Legislative Inspector General Michael McCuskey of mischaracterizing her experience with ex-state rep Harry Benton in a July report. In a recent letter sent to the General Assembly, the lobbyist said McCuskey also shared with her confidential information about other victims during the investigation and said the process has caused anxiety for her and her family. Democratic State Rep. Mary Beth Canty called for McCuskey's resignation. Canty says the move is significant, but does not, quote, end the culture of harassment. And House Minority Leader Tony McCombie says this is an opportunity to pass stronger state ethics laws. Mawa Iqbal, WBEZ News.
2: Taking a look at sports, Cubs and White Sox both underway in just a few minutes. White Sox at home tonight against the Pittsburgh Pirates. That first pitch set for 6:40. And the Cubs are in Milwaukee again. It's a 6:40 first pitch after losing to the Brewers yesterday 4-3. Mostly cloudy, our forecast tonight. Chance of showers after midnight. Lows in the low 70s. Highs in the low 80s tomorrow.
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13: And I'm Sasha Pfeiffer. New York City officials released a trove of documents today about toxic air quality in Manhattan after the 9/11 terror attacks. The documents suggest that past city administrations withheld detailed information about the dangers of dust and debris in Lower Manhattan. And the city's current mayor, Zoran Mamdani, has agreed to settle lawsuits filed by a 9/11 health advocacy group. NPR's Brian Mann is with us to tell us more about this. Hi, Brian.
14: Hi, Sasha.
13: Brian, would you take us back to immediately after the World Trade Center towers collapsed? At that point, what did city leaders say about air quality?
14: Hi, Sasha.
13: Brian, would you take us back to immediately after the World Trade Center towers collapsed? At that point, what did city leaders say?

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5: We're looking at mostly cloudy skies this evening and into the overnight hours. There's a chance of showers developing after midnight with lows in the low 70s. Mostly cloudy with showers likely and a chance of thunderstorms tomorrow morning. Expect highs tomorrow in the low 80s. It's 82 degrees now.
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8: In New York, I'm Kristen Schwab, in for Kai Rizdahl. 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So governments usually do not formally declare a trade war. There's no document or anything, but there are tariffs. And today, Canada imposed a bunch of them, ranging from 15 to 50% on American products, including steel,